0: The BBC's Chris Iwuko reports.
1: The American troops are expected to leave by the end of September. They were in Nigeria on a counter-terrorism mission that U.S. officials say delivered significant results. The troops trained Nigerian forces and supported them with intelligence. They helped in an operation that killed a senior Islamic State commander. Nigeria's military says the partnership remains strong. But with jihadist attacks, banditry and kidnappings continuing, the question is whether the U.S. mission has achieved lasting security gains.
0: Fraud charges have been dropped in Honduras against the former president Juan Orlando Hernandez 9 months after he was freed from a U.S. prison. Prosecutors had accused him of diverting state funds to his political campaigns between 2010 and 2013, which he denied. Prosecutors have urged a U.S. judge to order a capital murder trial for the man accused of killing the conservative activist Charlie Kirk 1 year ago. If found guilty in such a trial, Tyler Robinson, a former electrician, could face the death penalty. Defense lawyers say the shooting does not fit the criteria for the charge of aggravated murder, as no one but Kirk was endangered. Research has shown that an at-home urine test was able to detect more than 9 in 10 cases of bladder cancer. The study, led by the University of Birmingham, involved nearly 1,000 patients at 7 hospitals in England and Scotland. Researchers hope it could eventually reduce the number of patients needing invasive procedures. The standard method for diagnosing the cancer uses a camera. BBC News.
2: Thanks very much. You are listening to The Newsroom on the BBC World Service with me, Nick Miles. And we start with the US-Iran conflict, 6 months in and as entrenched as ever. Last week, Washington said it would begin a campaign of sanctions against some of Iran's main trading partners. It was an attempt to bring Tehran to the negotiating table at a time when there was a bit of a lull in the military action between the two sides. Now, just a week later, with the new sanctions still largely at the planning stage, military strikes have restarted and they're escalating. On Sunday, there was a US attack on Iranian rocket launchers in the Strait of Hormuz. It triggered a round of Iranian retaliations at US air bases in Jordan. Well, now the US has carried a larger wave of strikes at targets along the Gulf Coast. One hit a house where a wedding was taking place, killing 4 people. In response to that, the US military said it does not target civilians. Well, the White House spokesperson Kush Desai gave his assessment of the overall military strategy.
3: President Trump has made it very clear that Iran should stand out and should not provoke the United States or retaliate, because it will be met with the retaliation of orders of magnitude stronger. So when you look at the overall situation here, Iran's navy has been wiped out, its air force has been wiped out, its air defenses have been wiped out. The Iranian economy is in disarray. You've had Iranian political leaders themselves admit that they're dealing with inflation, with supply shortages, even with petroleum, which is interesting for a country that has some of the largest oil reserves in the world. And so when you just look at the fact that its industrial base has also been wiped out, Iran's position is just so much weaker, and the United States maintains the upper hand here as it has from the beginning of this conflict.
2: Well, for more on the latest U.S. attacks, I spoke to our State Department correspondent, Tom Bateman.
4: There's been several different locations targeted along that southern coastline of Iran in the Strait of Hormuz. One of the what appears to be most serious incidents that we've been talking about, where you have local officials in the Red Crescent in Siddiq saying that a wedding ceremony was struck by shrapnel. It appears to be the Americans having targeted a telecoms tower. Now, what those local officials are saying is that at least 4 people were killed, including a child, and up to 50 people wounded from that. Now, we put those reports to the White House and the Pentagon. We've had no official word from them, although one military official is saying that they are aware of the reports, which originated from Iranian state media and says the US military never targets civilians. It may be part of the reason why we had very belligerent language from the Iranians saying that they were going to respond forcefully to these American strikes. And that was then followed by what appears to be missile fire from Iran, once again over towards Jordan, where there are US military bases.
2: It seems that a pattern is emerging. The US strikes, it warns Iran not to. Tehran ignores that, carries out strikes, then the United States carries out more strikes, etc., etc. This is a strategy that perhaps is not working for Donald Trump.
4: It's not working, either in a military sense or in a political and strategic sense. Because remember, 6 months ago, this all began with the stated intention by Mr. Trump that he would destroy and prevent Iran ever developing a nuclear program. But the problem that Mr. Trump has is the Iranians still have enough fighting power to create enough of a problem for the Americans that they have not been able either to achieve that wider objective about the nuclear program, nor a problem they didn't have at the start, which is control of the Strait of Hormuz. And the calculation on the Iranian side is they clearly believe that the Americans won't have the staying power because of how stretched the American military has become. And in their view, it is enough to keep, you know, using these insurgency tactics against ships, firing the odd drone or rocket, threatening shipping. And that then, you know, by trying to prevent that, the Americans are bombing the Iranians, and you then leads to these cycles of escalation, which are now seeing fatalities. So, you know, trying to contain this has proved almost impossible for Mr. Trump.
2: You mentioned there, Tom, how stretched the US military is, particularly the Navy. Tell us a little bit more about that.
4: Well, I mean, it's become clear over the course of the last few months that the pressure that the war itself put on American munitions was great, and that it has drained a significant number of very valuable munitions, things like Tomahawk missiles, things like Patriot air defense missiles, to the extent that America has had to draw on stockpiles elsewhere in the world. Now, the problem with that is that you have other parts of the US military, according to some recent reporting over the weekend, who have become concerned about the vulnerability that it creates in terms of America's ability to project its forces globally. And of course, the more the Iranians sense that that is an issue for the US military, the more leverage they feel it gives them to keep this military element of the campaign going, because they also know about America's electoral timetable, that Mr. Trump and the Republican Party have midterm elections coming up, where, according to some of the polling, they could fare very, very badly because of the effect this is having on the price of petrol, the price of gasoline in America.
2: That was Tom Bateman. After weeks of indecision, Germany has finally come out and said that Russia was responsible for last month's drone attack at Leipzig's airport. Well, a drone carrying an explosive device was discovered at that airport in eastern Germany, close to Ukrainian cargo planes. It failed to explode, as the detonator was apparently faulty. Investigators suspect a second drone collided with a cargo aircraft nearby. A third drone was reportedly found near the airport 10 days later. Well, the German Foreign Minister, Johann van der Pfuhl, said he would order the closure of the Russian consulate in Bonn and the contract for the Russian House in Berlin. That's the largest Russian cultural institution in the world, is also going to be terminated, which many observers have said has been used for espionage and to spread Russian propaganda.
5: Das gefährliche Verhalten der Russischen Föderation fügt sich in eine lange Reihe.
6: The dangerous behavior of the Russian Federation is part of a long series of attempts at destabilization, threats, sabotage and aggression towards Europe. With the attempted attack on Leipzig, the Russian leadership has in fact made a deliberate decision to cause further significant damage to our already severely strained bilateral relationship.
2: He went on to announce tighter entry controls for Russian nationals and said he was going to increase pressure on Moscow's Shadow Fleet. Those are older tankers used by Russia to circumvent Western sanctions following its invasion of Ukraine in 2022. Well, President Putin has called the German sanctions against Russia a new era. Arkady Ostrovsky is the Russia and Eastern Europe editor of The Economist.
7: I think everybody has no illusions about what's going on here. And Russia is now targeting military factories and will probably also target logistic hubs that supply Ukraine with weapons. It's not a surprise, really, because the Russians see that Europe is a side in the conflict. It's not an observant. It's not just financing the war. It's actually supplying Ukraine with weapons. Some of the drones and missiles are made in Europe. And if those drones are hitting Russian cities, and obviously Germany is not at war and Europe is not at war with Russia, it's a legitimate target. I don't think it's a huge surprise. And it kind of shows how meek the German reaction is going to be in kind of diplomatic terms. Nobody wants an open confrontation, but this exchange, this escalation was expected. Putin is doing it. I think what's happening is that Putin has been in this situation of kind of a stalemate for months, and in, you could argue for years now in, on the battlefield, losing tens of thousands of men without actually making much progress. Now, that is not cost-free. He feels probably it's draining economic and political resources. He's losing that kind of silent ascent, if you like, to war. The elites are grumbling. And I think he feels that he needs to escalate because the settlement, the peace deal, he can't accept because, you know, he thinks that would be weak on this term. So I think what we had, the inertia scenario, is just not going to continue. I think there is going to be a step up, both in attacks on Ukraine and in attacks in Europe.
2: Arkady Ostrovsky. More than 1,000 people are now confirmed to have died in those flash floods in Nepal and Tibet. Nearly 4,000 people are still missing. 5 days after the disaster, the Nepalese army says it's rescued 118 more people. Our correspondent Azadeh Mashiri reports now from one of the worst affected areas.
8: The town of Bitrawati was home to a market, school, and thousands of lives. But when the flood came, it swallowed the village whole. When we visited, there were reminders of what the town went through all around. The few buildings still standing are in ruins. School buses are upturned and submerged in mud. Some families we've met are still waiting for the bodies of their loved ones to be recovered from the debris. As we walked along the river, we saw one family stack logs of wood and begin burning a body. Ashish Banya was 25 years old. His body had been left in his house for 6 days. His neighbour was looking over at the funeral pyre.
9: His mother had gone to the market to buy vegetables. When the flood came, she ran up the hill from here. Everyone tried escaping the flood waters, but Ashish can't move without someone's help. He was trapped.
8: Hundreds of bodies are still unidentified. In Chitwan, the authorities have taken DNA samples, then buried the bodies. Police have left markers in the ground. Should families claim them?
2: It has become abundantly clear that there was absolutely no warning that these floods were coming. But scientists investigating say that there were signs of growing instability on the mountainsides that collapsed in the days before the disaster. They say better warning systems could have saved lives further downstream. Our climate editor, Justin Rowlatt, has this assessment.
10: Satellite images suggest the surface of the glacier involved in the avalanche in Nepal had begun to move more quickly in the days before the disaster. The rapid assessment by an international team of scientists says there were other signs that the mountainside was becoming unstable. The meltwater turned brown and a crack developed in the surrounding rock. The scientists say these clues were identified in hindsight and don't mean the avalanche could necessarily have been predicted. But the report author Jacob Steiner says the monitoring of glaciers can be effective.
11: This is the case in Switzerland, where a sensor constantly monitors the velocity of a glacier. And if it suddenly speeds up, it sends a warning to an expert who then has to look at those images and has to judge whether there is an imminent threat and whether down the road below that glacier needs to be blocked or not.
10: There was no such warning system at the site in Nepal. The scientists say the avalanche moved far too fast to warn those closest to it. But further downstream, the flood took 10 minutes or more to arrive. They say a comprehensive early warning system could have used that window and potentially saved a significant number of lives.
2: Justin Rowlatt, you are listening to The Newsroom on the BBC World Service. The American company Tesla was an early world leader in the electric vehicle market, but the country that's currently making the running is China. It's become the world's biggest exporter of EVs, despite being largely shut out of the US market. Nearly a fifth of all EVs sold in Britain are Chinese. So what is the secret of this success and why are Chinese electric vehicles so cheap? The BBC's Felicity Hannah has been investigating.
12: Here we are. It plays a little tune every time you get in.
13: It's very cheery.
12: Very cheery. It's a little welcome to your car.
13: This is Emma, and she's not the only driver who wanted an electric vehicle and opted for a Chinese model.
12: So I chose an EV primarily for the sustainability, but also, to be honest, for the fact that they are just so cheap.
13: 18% of electric vehicles, or EVs, sold in the UK are manufactured in China. In Western Europe, it's also hitting a record high. Chinese vehicles are competing on technology, size, and availability. But perhaps more than anything else, they're competing on price. Andy Palmer has been described as the godfather of EVs for his work at Nissan on the Leaf, and he now runs the consultancy Palmer Automotive.
14: They've got this advantage in battery technology and they've got this advantage in software technology. The interesting thing is about 91% of the materials that go into batteries are refined in China. So they really have the supply chain sewn up. It means it's relatively easy to manufacture there as well. If you look at making an EV and you exclude the battery, and let's exclude the fuel tank just to be fair on an internal combustion engine, the cost of manufacturing an EV is lower, except for the battery. The battery technology is key.
13: So they're cheap, they're innovative, but are they ethical? A frequent criticism of Chinese car manufacturers is that the quality, innovation and price competitiveness has only been possible because of the support provided by Beijing. Some argue that China is effectively dumping state-subsidised vehicles in the EU and the UK in order to gain market share, and that these prices would not be sustainable. While that is an accusation, however, that has been strongly disputed by the car makers themselves, Dr. Brian Gu is co-president of the Chinese EV maker XPeng.
15: I don't think the Chinese government is supporting every player. In fact, there are probably more competitors in China than outside of China. I would say the Chinese company's success is because they came out of the most competitive market, I would say the fittest gym, using that analogy, and bring that technology, the efficiency and the cost competitiveness to markets outside of China.
13: So do you think that those accusations that Chinese EV makers are dumping vehicles are genuine concerns from those governments?
15: We don't agree with the assessment that China is producing excess capacity. In fact, we don't have enough capacity in China to produce and satisfy our demands.
13: Chinese models are not just disrupting markets, they're also creating demand in new markets. Here's Professor Alex Close of EuroEV, a European importer and distributor of Chinese electric vehicles.
16: They have picked up all the markets that the Americans and the Europeans have left. I used to work for Ford. Ford had a real big plant in Brazil. Now, suddenly, Ford wasn't that successful profitability-wise in Brazil anymore, so they decided to leave. And what happened? BYD picked it up. And now BYD is the battery electric vehicle of Brazil.
13: We are seeing governments respond to this. So, for example, there are tariffs on Chinese EVs coming into Europe, which make them seem more expensive. Do you think that's fair to consumers?
16: The European car industry, I think, shouldn't vanish, but it needs to transform. It is unfair, but at times it might be necessary to help an industry over a time of change. But what's really important is to make the change happen.
13: European governments are understandably anxious about their homegrown car makers and their workforces. It's a concern shared by the US, which has levelled tariffs of 100% on Chinese-made vehicles. The question is whether drivers will share those concerns or if they simply want to get behind the wheel of a much cheaper car.
2: Felicity Hannah reporting. In the United States, jurors in the trial of Lindsay Clancy, the woman accused of murdering her three children in 2023, have been sent back to deliberate after they told the judge that they were deadlocked and unable to come to a unanimous verdict. Her lawyer argues she was suffering from postpartum psychosis at the time and therefore could not distinguish right from wrong. The prosecution argues she made a calculated, intentional decision to kill them. The judge has ordered the jury to keep trying.
17: I brought you back out because I know that this was a long trial, all right? I know there were over 80 witnesses, there were over 300 exhibits, but because of that, I'm going to ask you to go back out, keeping in mind all of the instructions that I gave you, to go out and to continue your deliberations at this time, all right? And so with that, I'm going to ask you to go back out, like I said, keep in mind the instructions I gave you, reviewing the evidence, and I'd ask you to resume your deliberations at this time.
2: Jeremy Siegel is a host at WGBH News. That's a public broadcaster in Boston. He's been following the case and gave us this update.
18: I think the fact that they haven't been able to come to a decision and told the judge that they're deadlocked is indicative of just how difficult this decision will be for jurors. They've been hearing testimony for weeks. And as you mentioned, the prosecution says that Lindsay Clancy, the mother who's on trial here, should have criminal responsibility for killing her three children. The interesting feature of this trial here is that neither the prosecution nor the defense say that Clancy did not kill her children. They're both in agreement here, but where they differ is on her state of mind at the time of the killing. So jurors have heard from prosecutors and their witnesses time and time again that while Clancy may have suffered from mental illness and been severely depressed in the postpartum state after having her child, that she was in a clear state of mind where she was able to calculate and commit these murders. Where the defense differs is that they agree that she did kill the children, but that she was in the throes of postpartum psychosis, which is a rare and somewhat unknown in medical fields diagnosis that is very dangerous and carries a significant risk of both infanticide and suicide. It involves hallucinations, lots of confusion, and it's not a technical diagnosis in the medical books that psychiatrists use, but it's well accepted within the psychiatrist community that it is a diagnosis. So the prosecution says that she may have been mentally ill, but she wasn't in the throes of psychosis. The defense says that she should not be considered criminally liable because she was in the throes of psychosis and is using an insanity defense, as it's called here.
2: Jeremy Siegel there. Now, in this program, we often hear about drones being used in modern warfare for surveillance and, to be frank, take lives. But now a new initiative in Australia is using them to try and save people. Stephanie Prentice is following this and she's here in the studio with me. So, Stephanie, what's going on?
19: So, Nick, the Australian state of New South Wales, it's been rolling out this $85 million strategy to try and stop shark attacks. In its latest plans, it's going to massively expand drone surveillance of beaches. They're calling it a dawn-to-dusk operation. It's all been triggered by a series of serious shark attacks, including one at Coogee Beach, where someone called Leah Stewart, she was a regular swimmer following safety precautions, and she fought off a 4-metre-long great white shark. Eventually, people were able to drag her to shore on a surfboard, and she told local media about how she survived, including Channel 9.
20: It was huge, and its teeth, its black little beady eyes, we were looking face to face, and it got to the point where it was about 30 centimetres from my face. Like, I've got to try and punch it. And in that moment, I thought, well, which limb am I willing to lose? I'm right-handed. So I decided, let's do a left hook.
19: So after that left hook, she did lose that arm. And those graphic accounts of what happened, they really fueled this sense of public outrage across New South Wales. So if you remember, there was a series of incidents back in January, and we saw 4 attacks in 48 hours, including the death of a 12-year-old boy. It's all led to basically a more strategic approach now from authorities. So we've got 97 beaches being tightly monitored. We've seen drone operators getting to beaches really early as the sun comes up, sweeping the waters before the morning swimmers arrive. And it's kind of a more advanced version of a community system we've seen online. The most famous in Australia is called Drone Shark. In fact, let's quickly listen to that team at work.
21: Massive. Whoa!
22: Hey, guys. We got a big great white out there. We recommend get out ASAP. There's a big great white shark out there.
23: Please! Don't go out!
24: No! Don't go out!
25: He was just about to jump out on top of it.
2: Oh my goodness. So yeah, literally someone was about to jump on this huge great white shark that was passing by. And they managed to speak to him using a megaphone?
19: Yeah, so they're basically, it's a community service. They're just shouting at people to get out the water, to get away from sharks. The new government system and drones, it's more advanced. So these drones can hover over swimmers. They can emit alarms. They can give verbal instructions. And we'll also see them in beaches where drones weren't allowed before. And there's also going to be more listening stations around Sydney Harbour, so they alert people when tagged sharks like great whites, bull sharks, tiger sharks pass by. And the government are also trailing more techie schemes. So there's an AI component to identify sharks faster, eventually a plan to have autonomous drones. So basically we're seeing a pretty fast implementation of a multi-layered approach to what seems to be a growing problem for Australia's swimmers and surfers.
2: Indeed. Many thanks, Stephanie. And that is the end of this edition of the programme. Thanks for listening. Goodbye.
13: In 60 Minutes, we join the climate question as they find out how we can cope with droughts.
0: Kenya's a really good example here because they're getting lots of electricity from geothermal, so extracting heat from the core of the earth. They're doing lots of wind power as well.
13: Then you can hear Outlook.
1: Annabel Carmel's son Nicholas was a fussy eater in 1980s Britain, so she began experimenting with different flavors and combinations to try to tempt him out of his comfort zone. Before long, that experimentation led to a best-selling cookbook.
13: And at 3:30 GMT, Good Bad Billionaire tells the story of Luana Lopez Lara, the world's youngest female self-made billionaire.
3: Luana Lopez Lara co-founded prediction market platform Kalshi and turned it into a multi-billion dollar business. But first, she had to convince US regulators that making bets on real-world events was a form of trading rather than gambling.
13: With news every half hour, this is the BBC World Service.
4: This is the BBC World Service, and coming up after the news, the global story. It's been almost a week since we first saw those unreal images out of Nepal of a wall of water nearly wiping away an entire community. As the world watches the aftermath of flooding in Nepal, we turn to the Nepali-American journalist Anoop Kufli, who's been wrestling with a difficult question. When does coverage of a devastating natural disaster cross from rightful global concern into a possible spectacle? Join me, Asma Khalid, in 2 minutes.
21: BBC News with Roisin Hasty. Iran says US forces have struck a wedding in the south of the country, killing 4 people and injuring dozens more. The US military said it was aware of the reports, but that it never targeted civilians. Washington has ramped up its attacks on Iranian targets after weeks of relative calm. President Putin has taken aim at Germany, accusing it of planting evidence to blame Moscow for an attempted drone attack at Leipzig airport last month. Mr. Putin said without providing any evidence that Berlin was doing so to shore up support for Chancellor Friedrich Merz. Mr. Putin has also given an upbeat assessment of Russia's military campaign against Ukraine, saying he believes the Ukrainians will keep crumbling. But he also acknowledged that Ukrainian attacks inside Russia have inflicted damage. The government-dominated National Assembly in Venezuela has approved a controversial new deal with the United States. It hands Washington control of more than a fifth of the South American country's oil reserves. A US judge has said the suspect in the killing of the conservative activist Charlie Kirk should face trial on capital murder charges, and prosecutors can seek the death penalty. Tyler Robinson is accused of shooting Mr. Kirk. Nigeria says the United States will pull out around 200 military personnel by the end of September, drawing down a short deployment aimed at countering Islamist militants. Officials said it did not signal a weakening of ties. The spending record for the English Premier League summer transfer window has been broken for a second consecutive year. Football clubs have spent more than $4.2 billion so far. And research has shown that an at-home urine test was able to detect more than 9 in 10 cases of bladder cancer. The study involved nearly 1,000 patients at 7 hospitals in England and Scotland. BBC News.
4: It's been nearly a week since we saw those shocking images of catastrophic floods in Nepal. So powerful, they swept away buildings, vehicles, entire villages in their path. The story begins on the morning of August 26th, in the mountains of the Himalayas, where the ground shook so violently that seismic instruments initially registered an earthquake.
24: Oh.
4: But it was no earthquake. It was a glacial collapse, a huge chunk of ice likely snapped off, falling to the valley below.
26: Glaciers broke away, causing an avalanche of ice and rock.
4: Unleashing a torrent of water, a sudden surge in the river.
26: Scientists believe this collapse began more than 5 kilometers above sea level, and the rock and ice fell almost a kilometer straight down into the valley.
4: In total, roughly 4,000 people remain missing. Over 900 have been confirmed dead. Rescuers have been in a race against time to find workers trapped in tunnels. Family members in Nepal and beyond are waiting to hear from their loved ones. Hundreds of pilgrims, trekkers, many of them foreigners, are among the missing. And that has left me and others with a question about which stories we pay attention to in the aftermath of such a massive tragedy in another part of the world. From the BBC, I'm Asma Khalid in Washington, D.C. And today on The Global Story, we hear from the Nepali-American journalist Anoop Kufle, who spent two decades covering big foreign stories for American newsrooms like The Washington Post. Now he's back in Nepal, covering the story of these floods in his own backyard and confronting a difficult question. When does coverage of a natural disaster cross from rightful global concern into a possible spectacle? So the reason I wanted to hear from Anoop is that I know he's Nepali, born and raised there, and he's also worked for some of the most prominent American media organizations over the years, shepherding how they report on big foreign stories like earthquakes and floods. And so it struck me that he has a really unusual perspective, a foot in multiple worlds. Recently, Anoop moved home to Kathmandu to work as the group editorial director of the Kantipur Media Group, one of the largest media organizations in Nepal. And it was there, at his office, that he first heard the initial reports of flooding.
5: I think the initial reaction was, honestly, like Nepalis are used to news about floods and landslide. This is monsoon here, and for the last several years, we've had extended monsoon. So usually, you think May, June, July, right? Those are the typical monsoon months. But for the last several years, monsoons extended as far as October. And especially during late August, September, we've had roads completely destroyed. So I think for most people who were looking at it from the city, from Kathmandu, it was just another bad flooding. So Nuwakot, which is one of the places that is hit, is about 4 to 5 hours by road. Last year, the same area actually flooded. So the first sense was, well, this is another kind of bad flood. But soon it was starting to become evident that this was bigger than anything else because we started seeing images on social media.
4: A horrific scene captured on CCTV in Tibet.
5: I think within hours, we realized that we actually had to start taking this seriously and figure out how to deploy reporters on the ground.
4: A desperate escape at the main crossing for tourists and traffic between China and Nepal.
6: I saw around 9 trucks being swept away by the floods, including people. It's a heartbreaking incident. I've been teaching here for 18 years, and I've never seen anything like this here before.
7: My family members were swept away by the flood in front of my eyes. My father, my mother, sister, and her kids are all swept away. They could not escape the flood. There was no chance at all.
4: You know, so many of us learned about the scope of this disaster by seeing this dramatic footage online. It was this powerful torrent of water through one of the main border crossings between Nepal and Tibet. And I'm just describing this here for folks who perhaps have not seen this footage. It is surreal. It is unlike anything I have seen. You just see this powerful current of water and everything in its path is destroyed by this wall of water. I'm curious how this video shaped the intensity with which people are reacting to this around the world. Oftentimes, we here at the BBC, we cover earthquakes, natural disasters, and you hear of death tolls. This is a video that I think shows the intensity of this all in a way that I have never at least seen before.
5: And, you know, to be quite honest, when one of our colleagues first showed me that video, I said, that looks like AI, right? It felt unreal because the image of that border crossing is on every Nepalese mind. You know, at least since the 2015 earthquake, that border point has remained crucial, a trade artery between the two countries. You know, in a matter of hours, obviously we realized that it was real. And I guess by evening when we saw satellite images that essentially showed that the whole place was covered, like there is nothing there right now. But that image is now etched in everybody's mind.
19: Anoop, we wanted to have you on our show because you've spent a lot of time overseeing coverage of big international disasters akin to this from the vantage point of American newsrooms. How is it different to manage the coverage of this huge foreign story now from home, from within?
5: When you're covering this for an international audience, there is a degree of separation where you're trying to explain what the Himalayas is, right? Like, you know, you have to invoke Everest and you have to invoke distance from one city to another. And I think that is just the nature of how international reporting is done. But people here are mostly seeking information. They're trying to figure out, you know, what is the government doing? What is the status of relief? How many people have been found? Can we synthesize this information from authorities and bring it to people? And I think starting today, I have seen a lot of local publications as well slowly start to transition into stories about accountability, right? Like what comes next, right? Is the pace of rescue and relief working? Like did the government take the right steps immediately after in terms of deciding to use their own security forces and not allow international rescue workers, for example? So we are really trying to cater to a local audience that is just hungry for information, desperate to find out what is the status of their loved ones.
19: And so they want both information and they want accountability, you're saying?
5: Yes. I think, like, you know, for international publications, I used to be very disenchanted with the way my home country was covered for the longest time. Because I've watched international publications cover the political instability over the years. You know, we talk about this in our, you know, our media circle in DC and New York, like how many people have to die to for it to be an international story?
19: You were alluding to this a moment ago, and you know this well from all your years of covering foreign stories through the vantage point here of an American news outlet. But when big stories happen abroad, whether we were talking about war or earthquakes or floods like this in Nepal, our instinct as Americans is to try to humanize the tragedy by looking for the American connection.
8: Officials say two Americans have been rescued after a giant mudslide and severe flooding in Nepal. Rescue teams are searching for victims, including 63 missing Americans.
19: It's the story of the missing Americans that we largely keep hearing about here.
9: Hundreds are now missing, including nearly 300 foreign tourists. Nepal officials say dozens of Americans among them.
10: Crews are urgently searching for survivors. The American embassy is working to locate the Americans who may have been there.
19: I'm curious how you see this all now as a journalist back in Nepal, because you have that juxtaposition of knowing how it's often covered here and now desiring to tell a different narrative, it seems.
5: For most international media, like if you look at the headlines, for example, right, massive landslide or floods devastates Nepal, comma, 500 plus foreigners missing, or 38 Australians missing, or 200 something Indians missing. And I think, like, you know, a lot of locals here who have witnessed international correspondents on the fields right now, they feel like their stories are being manipulated, because what they really want to talk about is, where are my missing people, right? Where are
19: my fellow relatives? Citizens and countrymen?
5: Yeah. I watched a lot of newsrooms focus largely on Everest because that's where the 12, 13 foreigners had died. And there was significant emphasis on covering those missing foreigners on Everest, the climbers and the trekkers. But that's part of the story of Nepal, because until a few days ago, I think there were 500 plus foreigners missing, because this area is again home to incredible landscape. So you have a lot of pilgrims who go to Mount Kailash through the Nepal border. as well as trekkers who during this time of the year, like, you know, visit the country. And I think the stories end up becoming largely about international folks. I was using this term with a friend earlier this morning, asymmetry of visibility, right? What we were discussing was foreign coverage for the last several days here has largely followed this whole glacial collapse as a spectacle. I don't mean that in a bad way, but it is a massive story, right? I mean, it is the biggest story in the world right now. And I've seen things like this when, you know, those kids were lost inside the caves in Thailand.
19: In Thailand, yes.
5: Like there is wall-to-wall coverage when natural disasters happen. Because audiences are glued to finding out like what's going to happen next. And, you know, we see a similar pattern kind of developing here.
19: You know, we talk a lot here in the United States about the attention economy. I feel like that phrase is in a lot of places. And right now we do see a lot of attention on Nepal. But what does attention, in your view, really substantively do for Nepal? I mean, can the eyes of the West really prevent another tragedy like this? And I will say I'm asking this in part because this is conversation that we are having is happening at a moment when the United States has substantively pulled back its humanitarian aid commitments broadly across the world.
5: Yeah, I mean, you know, the other day when a number of countries were announcing help for Nepal, the numbers started coming in. You know, Sri Lanka was doing $1 million and another country was doing 2.5. The EU announced something. And then there was a statement from a State Department official that said the US was providing $500,000 in relief. And everybody responded to that. And I think, like, you know, there was a reason for that. It was the initial trends. And I think yesterday, today, they've announced another $2.5 million. I mean, the attention during moments like this is helpful, right? But I think, as we discussed earlier, like, you know, what happens after this whole thing is gone, right? Like, you know, in a month's time, we'll have a final estimate of what the disaster kind of like looks like, how much money is required for reconstruction, and then Nepalese start the long haul. I think, you know, I say this as a Nepali American, I'm an American citizen, I was born and raised here. I think what Nepalis would appreciate is a sustained interest in the country, right? Partly when it comes to things like climate change. Nepal actually barely registers on global emission charts. This is something people have been talking about on social media for the last several days, but it sits on the front line of all of the consequences of climate change when you think about it, especially, you know, mountains, glaciers. If you think about climate injustice as a term, I think, like, you know, Nepal sits on the front row of what climate injustice is. And I, you know, people want sustained engagement, sustained attention that probably helps solve some of these issues.

0: You mentioned this glacial collapse term a moment ago, and I do want to ask you about that because it strikes me that this story is not just a story of a natural disaster. It also speaks to fears of global warming, of climate change. Was something like this at this scope ever expected in Nepal?
1: I don't think something like this was on anybody's mind, but there were a few places that had been ringing alarm bells because Nepal, particularly when you think about earthquakes, Nepal sits on a very vulnerable geographic area. And we're also sort of, sitting at the bed of these, glacial lakes. So ISIMOD, which has been doing a lot of work on the integrated mountain geography, when you look at these reports, you say, okay, well, it is happening. It's 50 years away, right? Like you look at the level of the glaciers arising and you measure it in terms of meters and they become science stories. Not a lot of local language media have been focusing on the climate change story. So I don't think climate change is something that people discuss here. And they would have to sort of start thinking about, okay, it's here, right? It's not about 50 years or 100 years. It's actually here now.
0: Do you feel like you have some sort of responsibility to try to convey the science or the sense of what might be happening to help people prepare for this potentially happening again in the future? You're saying climate change is not something that many people think about and discuss at all in the local press.
1: I think there is. And this has been one of the biggest gaps, in terms of what media focuses on in Nepal. A lot of the publications, including ours, have largely focused on politics. Right. And general news. This past weekend, I was just trying to look at what does the past 10 years of climate change coverage look like in various Nepali media? The one publication that has consistently tried to focus on this is Nepali Times, which is an English weekly with a focused smaller audiences, right? The people who really need this information are the large segment of the population only speaks in Nepali. And a lot of the Nepali language media don't have climate change desks. They don't have environment desks. When I came back last month, we hired our first environment climate change reporter. But I think there is a need to explain this to Nepalis in a language that they understand, so they feel prepared.
0: You had mentioned that Nepal is in a sort of vulnerable geographic region. And we should explain just for people who aren't familiar with the geography and just for people who aren't familiar with

0: China. Right? There is no access to a port. The dry ports, right, the border with China, are vulnerable to events like this past week. And depending on which government, which administration is in power and what is their relationship with New Delhi or Beijing, our ability to engage with them and get the help that we need really, really differs.
1: This is the moment the earthquake struck.
0: A really good example is when the 2015 earthquake happened.
1: You can hear the terror of those in this building. Earthquakes of this high 7.9 magnitude are rare. This is the worst to hit this Himalayan nation in over 80 years. So far, more than 100 fatalities have been reported.
0: Right after the earthquake, there was a blockade imposed on the southern border with India.
2: Along the border with Nepal, a month-long agitation has crippled normal routine. Trucks have been stranded for days and the town market has seen better days as well.
0: India never really called it a blockade, but basically nothing came into Nepal. And this was right after the earthquake. But reports at the time said it was because of political differences and how Nepal was handling an amendment to the constitution. But it was real. People had a hard time finding fuel to prepare food. Nothing came in. And that was kind of man-made. You know, I said this to my friend the other day. I feel like Nepal goes through, you know, it alternates between disasters. One is man-made, when you look at the blockade, right, or the political instability. And then the other is the natural disasters. Like, we've had this massive flood. Like, I remember when I was like 10 or 12, then we had that earthquake and the COVID kind of like, you know, set the country back by a decade. And we had that Gen Z protests last year, the 2 days of like, you know, violence that nobody kind of imagined. And everybody looked forward to a new Nepal, for lack of better term, right? We had a really successful elections, a young government that is ambitious and clean with all the right intentions. And people are really looking forward to what Nepal could become. And now this, and as one of the members of parliament said, I think this is set back Nepal by another decade again.
3: You had mentioned this earlier when you were speaking about some of the pilgrims or the trekkers who are missing, just how significant tourism is to Nepal and Nepal's economy. How worried are people there locally that this is the beginning of more and more deadly floods and what that could mean for the local population, what it could mean for the tourism sector as well?
0: Tourism is a lifeline for especially the kind of geographies that this area was impacted by. This region is home to Langtang and Gosai Kunda, and obviously the trekking route to Kailash. So a lot of Indian pilgrims particularly visit this region. And then in the fall, so September, October, a lot of hikers and trekkers come to the region. This area was once decimated during the 2015 earthquake. So they've been like gradually rebuilt with more concrete, stronger buildings. And I think now they're all kind of swept away. A few days ago, the private tourism body essentially released a statement and said that this was going to have a major impact. You know, last year there was no tourism in the country because in September, Gen Z protests happened.
4: This is not an ordinary political protest.
0: Which began as a response to the government's social media ban. The government had decided to ban a number of social media platforms because Meta and TikTok and a number of other platforms had not registered in Nepal. And that quickly led to a popular sort of like, you know, movement against corruption, nepotism.
5: Protest anger has extended online to videos mocking so-called Nepo kids, the entitled children of officials.
0: And we saw people take to the streets. The authorities responded. Dozens of people were killed. And the following day, I mean, all hell broke loose.
6: Protesters vandalized the homes of some of the country's politicians and set fire to some government buildings here.
0: The prime minister had to be evacuated. Several politicians escaped from the places they were living in.
7: Grief and anger at the funerals of those shot dead. In the crackdown by authorities, more than 70 protesters were killed.
8: A statement signed by Prime Minister Oli states that he's resigned to pave the way for a constitutional solution to the current crisis.
6: So the question now is, who will

0: lidende på.
1: We had an interim government. Fast forward, in 6 months, we have a new government, right? So essentially lost the tourist season, right? And then in April, May, that's really kind of in Nepal, it's the Everest season. So a lot of climbers come, but particularly with the goal of climbing Mount Everest. That's the window to climb Everest. So the peak tourist season in Nepal is September, October, maybe like, you know, late October, November. So now for a second year in a row, we're not going to have the kind of tourism that people had been hoping would make up for last year.
2: When you came, as you said, there was this new government, a prime minister who those of us may know of. One of his credentials is that he's a rapper, I believe, right? I mean, that's sort of like the claim to fame we all hear.
1: He's a rapper, but his supporters want to remind you that he's also a structural engineer, which he is.
2: Very, very balanced. Yeah. But yeah, so that is, he came in a really sort of fresh face in Nepal. And now here you are, what, it's just a month after you moved back. And you're overseeing this coverage of a really devastating situation of which, you know, as you say, the scope of it is not fully known. There are many questions around accountability and alert systems, right, as well, and what could be done in the future. Do you feel as optimistic as when you first moved here?
1: I actually do.
2: Really?
1: I mean, I do because, yes, I do because I live here. You know, I drop my daughter off at the school every morning. I come to the office. It's been crazy for the past several days. Like, I have not slept weekends, days. I have been increasingly editing in Nepali, which I didn't think I had it in me after all these years of working in English journalism, but also to be able to see, you know, what we're able to do in this newsroom. You know, we immediately deployed 5 reporters, for example. They were out there. And one of the reporters whose stories now actually, like, you know, gone viral is one of the reporters who had to witness his village get completely destroyed by the floods and seeing, you know, seeing how dedicated they are, how much they actually want to help readers. It's given me a lot of hope. And, you know, there was a brief point where I felt like I have my work cut out for me, obviously, but we've been already like, you know, working on training, editing, building resources. I think, you know, this is a great place to be a journalist, particularly because it's home and there are so many stories here. I've come here as a foreign correspondent about half a dozen times, you know, when I was living in America. And to be able to do this here for my own people, being part of a newsroom that is Nepali, I'm incredibly optimistic.
2: On that note, Anoop, thank you so much for joining us on The Global Story. We really appreciate it.
1: Thank you so much for having me.
2: That was Anoop Kafle, editorial director of Kantipur Media Group in Nepal. Anoop recently moved back to Nepal after spending some 2 decades in the United States covering foreign stories for Western news outlets, including The Washington Post, The Atlantic, and BuzzFeed. And folks, that's it for The Global Story today. If you appreciated our show, a reminder that you can always find more from us if you subscribe to The Global Story as a podcast. We have new episodes every weekday. And thanks, as always, for spending some time with us. We'll be back again tomorrow.
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4: 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Join me, Johnny Diamond, as we discuss the most pressing issues from the University of Lagos.
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5: In 30 minutes, the climate question.
3: 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But solutions exist. 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
4: Hello, coming up on the newsroom. The US and Iran have been ramping up their aerial attacks. Washington says Tehran needs to tread very carefully.
5: President Trump has made it very clear that Iran should stand out and should not provoke the United States or retaliate because it will be met with the retaliation of orders of magnitude stronger.
4: Also today at 1 o'clock GMT with me, Nick Miles, as the number of dead in the Nepal floods passes 1,000, our climate editor assesses the clear signs that a disaster had been imminent.
6: Satellite images suggest the surface of the glacier involved in the avalanche in Nepal had begun to move more quickly. The meltwater turned brown and a crack developed in the surrounding rock.
4: So what could have been done? And later in the programme, as China becomes the world's biggest exporter of electric vehicles, can anyone compete on price? And...
7: Hey guys, we recommend get out ASAP. There's a big, great white shark.
4: The drones in Australia keeping swimmers safe. All coming up after this bulletin.
8: BBC News with Roisin Hasty. The Iranian Red Crescent says a US attack in southern Iran has killed four people, including a child, as they attended a wedding ceremony. The incident appears to be one of a series of American strikes on Iran's south, including its Gulf Coast, which followed attacks by Iran's Revolutionary Guard, US forces and commercial shipping. Our State Department correspondent Tom Bateman has more.
9: Mr. Trump had said he would respond to that. That appears to have been what's taken place today, with a series of explosions being reported down across the coastline in Iran, next to the Strait of Hormuz, including in the city of Sirik, where local officials have told state media that a series of explosions took place and shrapnel wounded people at a wedding. So the latest reports from those local officials, they say that four people have been killed and dozens injured. We put that to the White House and the Pentagon, but no response at all from the Americans so far.
8: President Putin has accused Germany of planting evidence to blame Russia for an attempted drone attack last month at Leipzig Airport. The German government had earlier said it was closing Russia's consulate in Bonn and a cultural centre in Berlin after blaming Moscow for responsibility for recent hybrid attacks on infrastructure. Making the claims without providing any proof, Mr. Putin said Berlin was making the claims in an attempt to shore up support for the Chancellor, Friedrich Merz.
10: I believe this is primarily linked to the domestic political situation in Germany. The Chancellor's political position is precarious. It's unclear why all these accusations are being made, yet there is only one explanation, the need to counter an aggressive Russia. But where is the evidence? Well, they've planted the evidence.
8: The government-dominated National Assembly in Venezuela has approved a controversial new deal with the United States, which hands Washington control of about a fifth of the South American country's oil reserves. More details from Charles Haviland.
11: This new agreement grants a US-led company 100-year concessions over oil fields amounting to 65 billion barrels of crude. The National Assembly backed it by a show of hands, overriding abstentions from opposition lawmakers who said they'd not seen the full text of the agreement. Venezuela's defense minister said the armed forces also support the deal. Some Venezuelans are furious. A former energy chief under socialist strongman Hugo Chavez, Rafael Ramirez, called the accord an unconstitutional sellout which left Venezuela a colony of the US.
8: A US judge has said that the suspect in the killing of the conservative activist Charlie Kirk should face trial on capital murder charges and prosecutors can seek the death penalty. Tyler Robinson's accused of shooting Mr. Kirk during an event at a Utah college campus last year. BBC News. Nigeria says the United States will pull out around 200 military personnel by the end of September, drawing down a short deployment aimed at countering Islamist militants. Officials said the withdrawal did not signal a weakening of ties. The deployment was announced after Donald Trump repeatedly accused Nigeria of not doing enough to protect its Christian communities. Children in Cuba have started the new school year with a shortage of teachers, food and uniforms amid a crisis exacerbated by Washington's fuel blockade on the island. They're also struggling with frequent power cuts, which have forced the education ministry to be more flexible with school hours. The Cuban authorities say they've failed to cover a quarter of the teaching positions, with a particularly acute shortage in the capital. Research in the UK has shown that an at-home urine test was able to detect more than 9 in 10 cases of bladder cancer. The study involved nearly 1,000 patients at 7 state-run hospitals in England and Scotland. Fergus Walsh reports.
12: The standard method for diagnosing bladder cancer is a cystoscopy, in which a camera is inserted through the urethra. This NHS trial found that a urine test identified 92% of bladder cancer cases, and it was able to rule out the disease with almost 100% accuracy. The test is being used by some NHS hospitals, but isn't replacing cystoscopies. If a larger trial is successful, thousands of patients could be spared the more invasive procedure.
8: Nicaraguan lawmakers sitting in a specially convened session have passed a constitutional reform that prohibits parties from taking part in elections. The reform, which is to be ratified in a second vote in January, was promoted by the autocratic leftist president Daniel Ortega and his wife and co-president Rosario Murillo. BBC News.
13: Hello there, and welcome to the newsroom on the BBC World Service with me, Nick Miles. And we begin with the seemingly intractable conflict between the US and Iran. Last week, Washington said it would begin a campaign of sanctions against some of Iran's main trading partners. It was an attempt to bring Tehran to the negotiating table at a time when there was a lull in the military action between the two sides. Now, just a week later, and with those new sanctions still largely at the planning stage, military strikes have restarted and they're escalating. On Sunday, there was a US attack on Iranian rocket launchers in the Strait of Hormuz, and that triggered a round of Iranian retaliations at US air bases in Jordan. Now the US has carried out a larger wave of strikes along the Gulf Coast. Iran says one missile hit a house where a wedding was taking place, killing 4 people. In response to that, the US military said it does not target civilians. Well, the White House spokesperson Kush Desai gave this assessment of the overall military strategy.
5: President Trump has made it very clear that Iran should stand out and should not provoke the United States or retaliate, because it will be met with the retaliation of orders of magnitude stronger. So when you look at the overall situation here, Iran's Navy has been wiped out, its Air Force has been wiped out, its air defenses have been wiped out. The Iranian economy is in disarray. You've had Iranian political leaders themselves admit that they're dealing with inflation, with supply shortages, even with petroleum, which is interesting for a country that has some of the largest oil reserves in the world. And so when you just look at the fact that its industrial base has also been wiped out, Iran's position is just so much weaker. And the United States maintains the upper hand here, as it has from the beginning of this conflict.
13: For more on the latest US attacks, I spoke to our State Department correspondent, Tom Bateman.
14: There's been several different locations targeted along that southern coastline of Iran in the Strait of Hormuz. One of the what appears to be most serious incidents that we've been talking about, where you have local officials in the Red Crescent in Siddiq saying that a wedding ceremony was struck by shrapnel. It appears to be the Americans having targeted a telecoms tower. Now, what those local officials are saying is that at least 4 people were killed, including a child, and up to 50 people wounded from that. Now, we put those reports to the White House and the Pentagon. We've had no official word from them, although one military official is saying that they are aware of the reports, which originated from Iranian state media, and says the US military never targets civilians. It may be part of the reason why we had very belligerent language from the Iranians saying that they were going to respond forcefully to these American strikes. And that was then followed by what appears to be missile fire from Iran, once again over towards Jordan, where there are US military bases.
13: It seems that a pattern is emerging. The US strikes, it warns Iran not to. Tehran ignores that, carries out strikes, then the United States carries out more strikes, etc., etc. This is a strategy that perhaps is not working for Donald Trump.
14: It's not working, either in a military sense or in a political and strategic sense. Because remember, 6 months ago, this all began with the stated intention by Mr. Trump that he would destroy and prevent Iran ever developing a nuclear program. But the problem that Mr. Trump has is the Iranians still have enough fighting power to create enough of a problem for the Americans that they have not been able either to achieve that wider objective about the nuclear program, nor a problem they didn't have at the start, which is control of the Strait of Hormuz. And the calculation on the Iranian side is they clearly believe that the Americans won't have the staying power because of how stretched the American military has become. And in their view, it is enough to keep, you know, using these insurgency tactics against ships, firing the odd drone or rocket, threatening shipping. And that then, you know, by trying to prevent that, the Americans are bombing the Iranians, and you then leads to these cycles of escalation, which are now seeing fatalities. So, you know, trying to contain this has proved almost impossible for Mr. Trump.
13: You mentioned there, Tom, how stretched the US military is, particularly the Navy. Tell us a little bit more about that.
14: Well, I mean, it's become clear over the course of the last few months that the pressure that the war itself put on American munitions was great, and that it has drained a significant number of very valuable munitions, things like Tomahawk missiles, things like Patriot air defense missiles, to the extent that America has had to draw on stockpiles elsewhere in the world. Now, the problem with that is that you have other parts of the US military, according to some recent reporting over the weekend, who have become concerned about the vulnerability that it creates in terms of America's ability to project its forces globally. And of course, the more the Iranians sense that that is an issue for the US military, the more leverage they feel it gives them to keep this military element of the campaign going, because they also know about America's electoral timetable, that Mr. Trump and the Republican Party have midterm elections coming up, where, according to some of the polling, they could fare very, very badly because of the effect this is having on the price of petrol, the price of gasoline in America.
13: Tom Bateman there. And to illustrate the fact that Iran wants to keep the military side going, over the last couple of hours, there's been a response to America's earlier attacks on Iran. Tehran now says it's been targeting US bases in the region. Strikes reported in Bahrain, Kuwait and Jordan. Now, after weeks of indecision, Germany has said Russia was responsible for last month's attempted drone attack at Leipzig's airport. The Russian embassy in Berlin has said that allegation is absurd, and President Putin has accused Germany of planting evidence to blame Russia. The incident, which happened at the beginning of August, involved a drone carrying an explosive device that was discovered at the airport in southern Germany, eastern Germany, close to Ukrainian cargo planes. The German Foreign Minister, Johann van der Pfuhl, said he would order the closure of the Russian consulate in Bonn and the contract for the Russian House in Berlin, that's the largest Russian cultural institution in the world, will also be terminated, which many observers have said has been used for espionage and to spread propaganda.
15: Das gefährliche Verhalten der Russischen Föderation fügt sich in eine lange Reihe.
16: The dangerous behavior of the Russian Federation is part of a long series of attempts at destabilization, threats, sabotage and aggression towards Europe. With the attempted attack on Leipzig, the Russian leadership has in fact made a deliberate decision to cause further significant damage to our already severely strained bilateral relationship.
13: He went on to say that there will be tighter entry controls for Russian nationals and said that he was going to increase pressure on Moscow's so-called shadow fleet. Those are the old tankers used by Russia to circumvent Western sanctions following its invasion of Ukraine back in 2022. Well, President Putin has called the German sanctions against Russia a new era. Arkady Ostrovsky is the Russia and Eastern Europe editor for The Economist.
17: I think everybody has no illusions about what's going on here. And Russia is now targeting military factories and will probably also target logistic hubs that supply Ukraine with weapons. It's not a surprise, really, because the Russians see that Europe is a side in the conflict. It's not an observant. It's not just financing the war. It's actually supplying Ukraine with weapons. Some of the drones and missiles are made in Europe. And if those drones are hitting Russian cities, and obviously Germany is not at war and Europe is not at war with Russia, it's a legitimate target. I don't think it's a huge surprise. And it kind of shows how meek the German reaction is going to be in kind of diplomatic terms. Nobody wants an open confrontation, but this exchange, this escalation was expected. Putin is doing it. I think what's happening is that Putin has been in this situation of kind of a stalemate for months, and in, you could argue for years now in, on the battlefield, losing tens of thousands of men without actually making much progress. Now, that is not cost-free. He feels probably it's draining economic and political resources. He's losing that kind of silent ascent, if you like, to war. The elites are grumbling. And I think he feels that he needs to escalate because the settlement, the peace deal, he can't accept because, you know, he thinks that would be weak on this term. So I think what we had, the inertia scenario, is just not going to continue. I think there is going to be a step up, both in attacks on Ukraine and in attacks in Europe.
13: Arkady Ostrovsky. The American company Tesla was an early world leader in the electric vehicle market. But the country that's currently making the running in that sector is China, of course. It's become the world's biggest exporter of EVs, despite being largely shut out of the US market. Nearly a fifth of all EVs sold in Britain are Chinese now. So what's the secret of the success, and why are Chinese electric vehicles so cheap? The BBC's Felicity Hanna has been investigating.
18: Here we are. It plays a little tune every time you get in.
19: It's very cheery.
18: Very cheery. It's a little welcome to your car.
19: This is Emma, and she's not the only driver who wanted an electric vehicle and opted for a Chinese model.
18: So I chose an EV primarily for the sustainability, but also, to be honest, for the fact that they are just so cheap.
19: 18% of electric vehicles, or EVs, sold in the UK are manufactured in China. In Western Europe, it's also hitting a record high. Chinese vehicles are competing on technology, size, and availability. But perhaps more than anything else, they're competing on price. Andy Palmer has been described as the godfather of EVs for his work at Nissan on the Leaf, and he now runs the consultancy Palmer Automotive.
20: They've got this advantage in battery technology, and they've got this advantage in software technology. The interesting thing is about 91% of the materials that go into batteries are refined in China. So they really have the supply chain sewn up. It means it's relatively easy to manufacture there as well. If you look at making an EV and you exclude the battery, and let's exclude the fuel tank just to be fair on an internal combustion engine, the cost of manufacturing an EV is lower, except for the battery. The battery technology is key.
19: So they're cheap, they're innovative, but are they ethical? A frequent criticism of Chinese car manufacturers is that the quality, innovation and price competitiveness has only been possible because of the support provided by Beijing. Some argue that China is effectively dumping state-subsidised vehicles in the EU and the UK in order to gain market share, and that these prices would not be sustainable. While that is an accusation, however, that has been strongly disputed by the car makers themselves, Dr. Brian Gu is co-president of the Chinese EV maker XPeng.
21: I don't think the Chinese government is supporting every player. In fact, there are probably more competitors in China than outside of China. I would say the Chinese company's success is because they came out of the most competitive market, I would say the fittest gym, using that analogy, and bring that technology, the efficiency and the cost competitiveness to markets outside of China.
19: So do you think that those accusations that Chinese EV makers are dumping vehicles are genuine concerns from those governments?
21: We don't agree with the assessment that China is producing excess capacity. In fact, we don't have enough capacity in China to produce and satisfy our demands.
19: Chinese models are not just disrupting markets, they're also creating demand in new markets. Here's Professor Alex Close of EuroEV, a European importer and distributor of Chinese electric vehicles.
22: They have picked up all the markets that the Americans and the Europeans have left. I used to work for Ford. Ford had a real big plant in Brazil. Now, suddenly, Ford wasn't that successful profitability-wise in Brazil anymore, so they decided to leave. And what happened? BYD picked it up. And now BYD is the battery electric vehicle of Brazil.
19: We are seeing governments respond to this. So, for example, there are tariffs on Chinese EVs coming into Europe, which make them seem more expensive. Do you think that's fair to consumers?
22: The European car industry, I think, shouldn't vanish, but it needs to transform. It is unfair, but at times it might be necessary to help an industry over a time of change. But what's really important is to make the change happen.
19: European governments are understandably anxious about their homegrown car makers and their workforces. It's a concern shared by the US, which has levelled tariffs of 100% on Chinese-made vehicles. The question is whether drivers will share those concerns or if they simply want to get behind the wheel of a much cheaper car.
13: Felicity Hanna there. You're listening to the newsroom from the BBC World Service. More than 1,000 people are now confirmed to have died in the flash floods in Nepal and Tibet. Nearly 4,000 remain unaccounted for. 5 days after that disaster, the Nepalese army says it has managed to rescue another 118 people. Our correspondent Azadeh Mashiri reports now from one of the worst affected areas.
1: The town of Bitrawati was home to a market, school and thousands of lives. But when the flood came, it swallowed the village whole. When we visited, there were reminders of what the town went through all around. The few buildings still standing are in ruins. School buses are upturned and submerged in mud. Some families we've met are still waiting for the bodies of their loved ones to be recovered from the debris. As we walked along the river, we saw one family stack logs of wood and begin burning a body. Ashish Banya was 25 years old. His body had been left in his house for 6 days. His neighbour was looking over at the funeral pyre.
2: His mother had gone to the market to buy vegetables. When the flood came, she ran up the hill from here. Everyone tried escaping the flood waters, but Ashish can't move without someone's help. He was trapped.
1: Hundreds of bodies are still unidentified. In Chitwan, the authorities have taken DNA samples, then buried the bodies. Police have left markers in the ground. Should families claim them?
13: Azadeh Mashiri there. Well, for many people in these valleys, they had absolutely no warning this was going to happen. But it seems that scientists investigating the incident say there were signs of growing instability on the mountainside that collapsed in the days before the disaster. They say better warning systems could have saved lives further downstream. Our climate editor, Justin Rowlatt, explains.
6: Satellite images suggest the surface of the glacier involved in the avalanche in Nepal had begun to move more quickly in the days before the disaster. The rapid assessment by an international team of scientists says there were other signs that the mountainside was becoming unstable. The meltwater turned brown and a crack developed in the surrounding rock. The scientists say these clues were identified in hindsight and don't mean the avalanche could necessarily have been predicted. But the report author Jacob Steiner says the monitoring of glaciers can be effective.
3: This is the case in Switzerland, where a sensor constantly monitors the velocity of a glacier. And if it suddenly speeds up, it sends a warning to an expert who then has to look at those images and has to judge whether there is an imminent threat and whether down the road below that glacier needs to be blocked or not.
6: There was no such warning system at the site in Nepal. The scientists say the avalanche moved far too fast to warn those closest to it. But further downstream, the flood took 10 minutes or more to arrive. They say a comprehensive early warning system could have used that window and potentially saved a significant number of lives.
13: Justin Rowlatt. In the United States, jurors in the trial of Lindsay Clancy, the woman accused of murdering her three children in 2023, have been sent back to deliberate. That's after they told the judge they were deadlocked and unable to come to a unanimous verdict. Her lawyer argues that she was suffering from postpartum psychosis at the time and therefore could not distinguish right from wrong. The prosecution argues she made a calculated, intentional design to kill them. The judge has ordered the jury to keep trying. Well, Jeremy Siegel is a host at WGBH News. It's a public broadcaster in Boston. He's been following the case and gave us this update.
23: I think the fact that they haven't been able to come to a decision and told the judge that they're deadlocked is indicative of just how difficult this decision will be for jurors. They've been hearing testimony for weeks. And as you mentioned, the prosecution says that Lindsay Clancy, the mother who's on trial here, should have criminal responsibility for killing her three children. The interesting feature of this trial here is that neither the prosecution nor the defense say that Clancy did not kill her children. They're both in agreement here, but where they differ is on her state of mind at the time of the killing. So jurors have heard from prosecutors and their witnesses time and time again that while Clancy may have suffered from mental illness and been severely depressed in the postpartum state after having her child, that she was in a clear state of mind where she was able to calculate and commit these murders. Where the defense differs is that they agree that she did kill the children, but that she was in the throes of postpartum psychosis, which is a rare and somewhat unknown in medical fields diagnosis that is very dangerous and carries a significant risk of both infanticide and suicide. It involves hallucinations, lots of confusion, and it's not a technical diagnosis in the medical books that psychiatrists use, but it's well accepted within the psychiatrist community that it is a diagnosis. So the prosecution says that she may have been mentally ill, but she wasn't in the throes of psychosis. The defense says that she should not be considered criminally liable because she was in the throes of psychosis and is using an insanity defense, as it's called here.
13: Jeremy Siegel reporting from Boston in the US. In this programme, we often hear about drones being used in modern warfare for surveillance purposes and, to be frank, to take lives. But now a new initiative in Australia is using them to try to save people. Stephanie Prentice is following this and she told me more.
0: So, Nick, the Australian state of New South Wales, it's been rolling out this $85 million strategy to try and stop shark attacks. In its latest plans, it's going to massively expand drone surveillance of beaches. They're calling it a dawn-to-dusk operation. It's all been triggered by a series of serious shark attacks, including one at Coogee Beach, where someone called Leah Stewart, she was a regular swimmer following safety precautions, and she fought off a 4-metre-long great white shark. Eventually, people were able to drag her to shore on a surfboard, and she told local media about how she survived, including Channel 9.
4: It was huge, and its teeth, its black little beady eyes, we were looking face to face, and it got to the point where it was about 30 centimetres from my face. Like, I've got to try and punch it. And in that moment, I thought, well, which limb am I willing to lose? I'm right-handed. So I decided, let's do a left hook.
0: So after that left hook, she did lose that arm. And those graphic accounts of what happened, they really fueled this sense of public outrage across New South Wales. So if you remember, there was a series of incidents back in January, and we saw 4 attacks in 48 hours, including the death of a 12-year-old boy. It's all led to basically a more strategic approach now from authorities. So we've got 97 beaches being tightly monitored. We've seen drone operators getting to beaches really early as the sun comes up, sweeping the waters before the morning swimmers arrive. And it's kind of a more advanced version of a community system we've seen online. The most famous in Australia is called Drone Shark. In fact, let's quickly listen to that team at work.
7: Massive. Whoa, whoa, whoa.
9: Hey, guys. We got a big great white out there. We recommend get out ASAP. There's a big great white shark out there.
24: Clear! Don't go out!
25: No! Don't go out!
26: He was just about to jump out on top of it.
13: Oh my goodness. So yeah, literally someone who was about to jump on this huge great white shark that was passing by. And they managed to speak to him using a megaphone?
0: Yeah, so they're basically, it's a community service. They're just shouting at people to get out the water, to get away from sharks. The new government system and drones, it's more advanced. So these drones can hover over swimmers. They can emit alarms. They can give verbal instructions. And we'll also see them in beaches where drones weren't allowed before. And there's also going to be more listening stations around Sydney Harbour. So they alert people when tagged sharks like great whites, bull sharks, tiger sharks pass by. And the government are also trailing more techie schemes. So there's an AI component to identify sharks faster, eventually a plan to have autonomous drones. So basically we're seeing a pretty fast implementation of a multi-layered approach to what seems to be a growing problem for Australia's swimmers and surfers.
13: Stephanie Prentice on the high-tech approach to fighting the sharks in Australia. You've been listening to The Newsroom from the BBC World Service with me, Nick Miles. Plenty more on all our top stories on the BBC website, bbc.com/news. But from me and the rest of the team, thanks for listening. Goodbye.
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11: The biggest object in the room is a rectangular box, which looks at first like an office cabinet. But to my surprise, it contains a fold-out bed.
12: They have everything I need. A coffee machine, plates, a sink, a fridge.
8: These are creative ways to tackle the problem. But how much success have these projects had?
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14: Droughts are drying out our crops, threatening our power grids and even vital river trade. But solutions exist. From AI to fixing ancient canals in Jordan and smart apps for water use in South Africa. Discover how we can cope with less water on The Climate Question after the BBC World Service News with me, Greya Jackson.
13: BBC News with Nick Miles. Iran says US forces have struck a wedding in the south of the country, killing four people and injuring dozens more. The US military said it was aware of the reports, but that it never targeted civilians. Washington has ramped up its attacks on Iranian targets after weeks of relative calm. President Putin has taken aim at Germany, accusing it of planting evidence to blame Moscow for an attempted drone attack at Leipzig airport last month. Mr. Putin said, without providing any evidence, that Berlin was doing so to shore up support for Chancellor Friedrich Merz. Mr. Putin has also given an upbeat assessment of Russia's military campaign against Ukraine, saying that he believes the Ukrainians will keep crumbling. But he also acknowledged that Ukrainian attacks inside Russia had inflicted damage. The government-dominated National Assembly in Venezuela has approved a controversial new deal with the United States. It hands Washington control of more than a fifth of the country's oil reserves. A US judge has said that the suspect in the killing of the conservative activist Charlie Kirk should face trial on capital murder charges, and prosecutors can seek the death penalty. Tyler Robinson is accused of shooting Mr. Kirk. Nigeria says the United States will pull out around 200 military personnel at the end of September, drawing down a short deployment aimed at countering Islamist militants. Officials say it did not signal a weakening of ties. Researchers have shown that an at-home urine test was able to detect more than 9 in 10 cases of bladder cancer. The study involved nearly 1,000 patients in England and Scotland. And a British consumer organisation says it was able to fake a listing for a stay at number 10 Downing Street, the home of the Prime Minister, on a popular website, booking.com. That's the latest BBC News.
14: Nazi warships, woolly mammoth remains, and stones carved with the words, "If you read me, then weep." All watery secrets that had been submerged until the Danube River was struck by a terrible drought. Water levels have plunged so low that it's shaken the power supply, economics, and even trade of Eastern Europe. But this isn't just a story about one river. It's a warning from a warming world where climate change is expected to intensify droughts across some regions, leaving us with much less water than we've come to rely on. So, how can we cope? That's our climate question. From the BBC World Service, I'm Greya Jackson. To answer that question, we have Dr. Vidisha Samarasekara from the International Water Management Institute, an NGO based out of Sri Lanka. Welcome to the show.
25: Thank you.
14: And Dr. Ian Staffel, Associate Professor in Sustainable Energy at Imperial College London. Hello.
27: Hi.
14: Vidisha, you've travelled all over the world seeing various projects to help people overcome drought. What's been one of your favourites?
25: Sure. So a standout example would be Egypt, which is
1: part of the Almaruna project. It was an area that had been abandoned for many, many, many years. It was previously a productive environment. An agricultural community was thriving from that land. But due to issues of salinization, so salty soils, abandoned soils, people had moved out. The whole area had been almost like forgotten.
15: Right.
1: But it was an important area to revitalize because it was also, if managed well, an example that could turn out to be very productive from an agricultural standpoint, but also in terms of developing livelihoods in that region. So we were able to use machinery to flatten the land, but also to include solar irrigation, planting solar panels onto the land. And then we also thought of the next stage, once the land was productive and yielding produce, what would that look like? What would that look like in terms of who we would involve? We found that women in particular, where they had previously been very actively involved in farming in that area, had slowly had completely retreated from farming. And the reasons for this were really very simple. They didn't have safe spaces to come together, to use bathroom facilities, to come together as a cooperative and have, you know, it's burning hot sun in that area, shaded areas where they could harvest the produce. Many of them were very interested in pickling and other post-produce activities, agribusiness related. And we provided that. And 4 years down, we've got a flourishing community.
15: And the solar irrigation, that's literally using solar power to pump water up from the Nile or a canal onto the fields,
1: yes,
15: right?
1: And we do it, so pumping up the water, but also looking at how we use that water much more efficiently. Also looking at times by which communities can water their land. It's much more managed, whereas before it was never that case.
15: Did you get to try some of the food they grew?
1: I did. Mm-hmm. I was actually there when they were harvesting the corn, but also the artichokes, purple artichokes. And like I said, it's a simple thing. But when you provide basic items for people to do what they need to do, and in this case, farm their lands, the change is completely, it's transformational. What we saw in Egypt was a situation where people were, at the beginning, were very disgruntled. There was a lot of conflict also in the community, to one which is thriving. And now this is an example that's being cited at the national level in Egypt.
15: Ian?
16: The story you just gave about the solar irrigation makes me think of the fact that these large solar farms, when put in very dry areas, can actually transform the environment themselves. So they can collect condensation, and because they give some shade to plants that are growing, you get a lot more growth there. So you can actually transform an ecosystem and start to make it thrive, which then, of course, makes it a bit more drought resilient.
15: Oh, fascinating. Well, it's great to start with so many interesting solutions, and I'm sure we're going to be hearing many more of them later on in the programme. Now, we started the programme talking about Europe, and of course, droughts are natural, but climate change is making some forms of drought much more intense. Scientists have looked at what's happening in Europe, and they have found that climate change has made it worse. I really want to talk about the power sector and what's happened there, because it's really interesting. Let's talk about nuclear first. How is that coped with the drought?
16: Yeah, there's been lots of attention on nuclear reactors because, yeah, these are big pieces of infrastructure, and you want to be running your nuclear power stations for as long as possible. You want to keep them up and online for months on end. So when there's a problem and you need to shut one of these things down, it's very difficult, and it's sort of a weeks long process to get it back up and running again. And the problem, you might not think, you know, nuclear power, it doesn't...
15: I was going to say, what's it got to do with water?
16: Yeah, it doesn't need water as a fuel, but you need water to cool it. So most of the world's power stations, coal, gas, oil and nuclear, they all run on steam. So they're converting water into steam to generate the electricity. And then you need something to cool that steam back down to water for it to carry on running. So it's a bit like the radiator on your car's engine. And if you can't cool the car's engine, it's going to overheat.
15: Right.
16: And if there's one thing you don't want a nuclear reactor to do, it's overheat.
15: But that's also true of fossil fuel powered stations, coal, oil and gas. You don't want them to overheat as well.
16: Absolutely. So yeah, all of these technologies suffer when you're in drought conditions, if they're relying on rivers for cooling. So, for example, in the UK, a lot of the nuclear reactors are cooled with seawater, so they don't really have a problem with this. But in France, in Romania, a lot of the nuclear reactors are inland, so they're cooled by rivers. And the two problems you get during a drought is there's less flow in the river, so you've got less water coming in that's able to cool it, and that water's warmer, so it's got less power for cooling, and then you're trying to discharge water back into the river that's going to be relatively hot.
15: Right, so we're talking about fish being cooked.
16: Exactly, yeah. Mm-hmm. So there's environmental limits on what you can do. So the difference with the fossil fuels is it's very easy to turn down the output from a gas power station or a coal one. You can just run them at a lower output. With a nuclear reactor, those reactions are happening regardless of what you want to do. Right. So it's all or nothing.
15: Okay.
16: And so in France, we saw, I think it was 6 reactors had to turn off because they were breaching their thermal limits. So France lost, I think it was about 20% of its nuclear fleet.
15: Right.
16: It's even more extreme in Romania. So there, they lost the entire fleet of the country.
15: Wow.
16: And this is despite the Romanian Navy trying to blow up parts of the River Danube.
15: I mean, that was staggering. I watched the footage. What were they doing, exploding up bits of the river?
16: Yeah, so they were trying to redirect more water from the river into the power station so that they could maximise the amount that they were cooling. And even that wasn't enough. So in the end, they had to shut down.
15: Blimey. And so that means what? Higher electricity prices? No electricity?
16: Well, for a country like Romania or France, you know, these are reasonably rich countries and they're very well connected. So they've got a diverse infrastructure. They've got sources of backup. Or they're well connected to their neighbours so they can get power from neighbouring countries. But if you look at other parts of the world, it can be a much more grave situation. Instead of prices rising, you simply get blackouts.
15: Right.
16: So a few years back, there was a very bad drought in Zimbabwe. Because Zimbabweans get a lot of their electricity from hydro from one of the big lakes, you ended up at the peak of the crisis, there was 20 hours a day with no electricity for households.
15: Gosh.
16: And then try and imagine, how do you live your life? How do schools
15: keep your food cool?
16: How do schools operate? Industries start to have to shut down. So it harms people's health, their livelihoods, the economy suffers.
15: What are some of those solutions so that you don't have to revert to the emergency, Ian?
16: So, I mean, Kenya's a really good example here because they were hit by a drought many years ago. And at the time, 2/3 of their electricity was coming from hydropower. And they have diversified down, I think it's now down at about 1/3, because they're getting lots of electricity from geothermal, so extracting heat from the core of the earth. They're doing lots of wind power as well. But that's been a sort of 10 or 15 year process to develop all of these projects, build lots of infrastructure. And geothermal works in some places better than in others. So it has to be different solutions for different places.
15: We've touched on hydropower a couple of times there, and you can imagine how a drought might impact, you know, how we produce hydropower. Does that mean, Vidisha, that we should just turn away from hydropower full stop?
17: No, I don't think that that's a solution at all. But what we could do is put a little bit more attention to sustainable hydropower and how we plan and design hydropower plants and how we run them, how the infrastructure is fit for purpose over a longer duration. And what we're finding in many regions, and there are examples across Asia and Africa, of failed infrastructure. So are we really making the infrastructure climate risk resilient, and to ensure what we're investing in is fit for purpose for future
15: generations? How do we do that? How do we make sure hydropower is more resilient?
17: Combination. I mean, you've got the engineering aspects around building the infrastructure that's resilient, that's climate proofed, etc. You've also got the siting of your hydropower plants where it is actually sustainable to draw from hydropower. You know, we can look at water storage as well and ensuring that sediment deposits are not going into water storage structures. And there's been a lot of interesting work around that area.
15: A reminder that you're listening to The Climate Question from the BBC World Service. I'm Greg Jackson. This week, we're asking, how can we cope with less water? I'm joined by Dr. Vidisha Samarasekera from the International Water Management Institute and Dr. Ian Staffel, Associate Professor in Sustainable Energy at Imperial College London. One thing that's very striking to me from what both of you said is that the infrastructure that we did build in the last century is no longer fit for purpose in this century. And I just wonder whether we've made the mistake of seeing water as an environmental problem rather than a critical piece of infrastructure of our daily lives, Ian.
16: Yeah, I think we've just thought it's always there. It's something that we can exploit for the benefit of humanity. And so rather than working with nature, we're sort of, you know, exploiting nature for our own purposes. It can also be reduced snow melt. So you're seeing it comes out in the form of ski resorts are no longer able to operate because they don't have enough snow. But also a lot of these mountainous hydro schemes are seeing much less fall because it simply doesn't have the snow anymore. I think there is an element of the goalposts have shifted, and they're shifting very fast because of climate change. Also, building in more resilience adds cost. So there's an issue of how short-sighted is your thinking. The Victorian engineers who built the sewage system under London that sort of has lasted for over 100 years massively over-engineered things. And we're not willing to do that anymore because everything has to be cost-effective and proportionate. But that, I think, needs to go backwards a little bit and build in these bigger engineering tolerances, these bigger buffers that will allow things to continue working under conditions that are not just sort of a 1 in 20 year, but they could work in a 1 in 100 or 1 in 500 year event, because those are the kinds of events that we're actually seeing a lot more frequently than you would have thought.
15: Vidisha, you're nodding.
17: I am, because all of what my dear friend Ian is saying resonates. I think what is important also for us to understand the vulnerabilities that are also at play, right? Look at this summer in the United Kingdom. We are in a drought. Luckily, in this country, we are able to, people are not so vulnerable and at risk, but that nevertheless, that doesn't underestimate what farmers are having to deal with here. And then if you take that and you look at the context in the Horn of Africa, sub-Saharan Africa, and you look at drought situations there and how they play out, where you've got underlying poverty, conflicts, right, situations of war, which can be, add a drought to that situation, and it's it's a volatile situation, people moving out, and where they're going, also that creates another set level of risk for them because they're moving into areas where they're then again having to compete again with natural resources which are in short supply.
15: Yeah.
17: So in Jordan, we work in a wadi. A wadi is a riverbed, an underground riverbed. There was a canal running through farming land with communities all around. The infrastructure had broken down and it hadn't been maintained, but also water security had been, in any case, amplified and intensified over a period of time. So many of the traditional farmers in that community were no longer able to farm and eke a livelihood where previously they had been able to. So what we did was, and this was actually a project that was funded by UK government, the FCDO, we employed resilient nature-based solutions around water. So we looked at canal rehabilitation, tree planting, reforestation, introducing areas of land that could be irrigated with water use efficiency at the forefront. We looked at having a community on board to manage the way water was shared and distributed. We saw within 2 years of the capital costs, a rate of return, which was almost 100%, was recovered. Mm. We saw flourishing communities, figs that had the early fig that had been lost for many, many, many years coming back. We saw species of snails in the water systems, which indicated a very high level of water quality. And we saw overwhelming support within the farming community of wanting to sustain that system. Now it had been rebuilt.
15: Right.
17: People were actually able to commit money from the farming activities to contribute back to operations and maintenance. So it was self-sustaining, which is what you want when you design a project.
15: And I think I read that something like 30% of the water was being lost from the canal initially, from all the cracks it was seeping out.
17: Yep.
15: And so by fixing the canal, but also by planting the trees all the way around it, you shaded it, you got less evaporation, you managed to reduce that loss to 0%.
17: Zero, but also we have revived the that area, the land.
15: I just think it's amazing. I didn't know you could get to 0% water loss. It was really striking to me. And fig jam, I hear, as well. Yes. Big business in fig jam. So what is drought doing to food prices, Ian?
16: This comes back to the point you had about conflict. I think it's all well and good to be coming onto the world stage and the politicians to agree, to be collegiate and come together. But as soon as there's some kind of difficulty at home, those politicians have to come back and then justify to their people rice prices are going up 10 or 20% or sugar prices or wheat prices. Because we're going into what looks to be the biggest El Nino of anyone's living memory, you're talking about the potential for some heavy droughts in many parts of the world. And financial markets are already trying to price this in. So the cost of sugar, of rice, of grain, and of fertilizer, all up 10, 20, 30%.
15: Mm.
16: And this is compounding on top of the war in Iran, which means

0: year, but I know as a result of El Nino, but I know, Vidisha, you've been working on a project that helps communicate this complex information and data to farmers so that they can respond in time. Tell us a bit about that project and the ways in which you envisage farmers responding.
1: It's an integrated platform where farmers, or I would say all practitioners, people that need to know information about weather, when they should be planting, when extreme events are predicted, all of the planning information that they're required, they are able to get this translated to them, sometimes through their mobile phones. We have farmers who get alerts about weather warnings, extreme events. So it's all part of anticipatory action so that people can be better prepared in order to respond. This has been really quite useful, especially pre but also post events. We had a massive cyclone event in Sri Lanka last year, at the end of last year, Ditwa. And this particular integrated platform that we have has also elements of flood risk as well incorporated. And farmers were able to benefit, people were able to benefit from access to this information in a timely manner, but also in a manner that they could use and immediately respond to.
0: So this is like planting short duration crops that will be sort of fully grown and ready to eat before the drought hits, yes. Or planting extra grass now so that they can feed their
1: their livestock. Very much so. So preparedness, yeah. Really.
0: I really want to talk about transport, because I don't think people really think about the impact of drought on transport. And I was amazed to see that in Europe, the River Rhine at one place was just 12 centimetres at maximum depth. And the Rhine is just so important for transporting all sorts of things, including coal and oil, fossil fuels, but also things like steel, right? Mm. And there are lots of big manufacturing hubs in that region of Europe. What impact did this lack of transport, the lack of ability to pull cargo ships through the River have, Ian?
2: Yeah, no, I mean, this is a huge impact, and it shows you how drought can be a really compounding crisis. It affects just about everything that we do in some cases. This is back in 2022 was a really big issue for Germany. So the Rhine had got down to incredibly low levels, and lots of the power stations rely on coal that comes in on barges. But if you had a fully laden barge going down the river, it would have grounded on the riverbed. So they were having to do very shallow, part-loaded transporters, and the coal power stations then had to cut their output.
0: Gosh.
2: But there was an even more extreme case in China the same year. So, you know, the Great River Yangtze, sort of one of the three biggest rivers in the world, basically ran dry. And, you know, that is covering a huge number of industrial hubs as well. So coal, oil, steel, sand, anything you can name, you know, cars, etc. It all just comes to a grinding halt. And just as you said with, oh, well, if you then resort back to fossil fuels, yeah, shipping is quite an efficient way of moving heavy stuff around. But if you then have to put all of that onto road tankers, you're massively increasing the amount of oil that you're burning and air quality issues in the local areas, etc. So it just all comes back as this sort of negative, you know, cycle.
0: That must have had a massive impact on the economy. I don't know how long they had to shut down for, but
2: Yeah, for the worst affected provinces, it was a few months of reduced production. So, yeah, think of the size of the manufacturing industries in some parts of China. It was a big dent to those local economies and to people's livelihoods.
0: Mm. So how much of this is about inadequate infrastructure, Ian? And how much of this is about behavioural change and reducing the demand? You know, we all live in the UK here. We've been talking about hose pipe ban. We've had to all change the way we live our lives to adapt to this. We've talked a lot about infrastructure today. And I just wonder, I suppose it's got to be both, but what's the balance and why does the focus always seem to be on the infrastructure?
2: Because we are very liberalized people, and the thought of having to change what you do really irks some people. So
0: politically challenging.
2: It is, yeah. You know, you get the thought of, oh, well, so we're not allowed to shower, we're all going to have to stink. But it doesn't have to be like that. I mean, South Africa...
0: I'm glad, because we're all in a small studio together.
2: Yeah, South Africa presents a great example here. So I think you mentioned at the beginning, they had this really bad multi-year drought, and the city of Cape Town was getting towards day zero, where...

0: The municipal water system would simply run out of water, and then that's it. Your taps don't work. And they were trying everything in their power to get away from this. And yet some of it was infrastructural. They'd put in some desalinization plants, so they're converting seawater to try and replenish the reservoirs. But ultimately it came down to how can we get people to use less water? It was actually quite a technological solution. So putting in smart meters so you could accurately monitor how much water is being consumed in each house. And that's not just a big brother watching over you. It also helps to identify where are there leaks in the system. So as you said, with the canal getting it from 30% down to zero, a lot of the problem is it's not even people are being wasteful. It's the infrastructure itself is being wasteful. And then they had this mobile phone app where you could see how much water are you using compared to your neighbours, and people who are over-consuming are sort of flashing red on the map. And it even got to the point where, you know, high-ranking politicians were going around and knocking on doors and be like, with TV cameras as well, you seem to be using a lot of water. How do you think that, you know, plays out with your neighbours? Wow. Is this the right thing to do? And so, yeah, it was a sort of behavioral nudge and just changing people's expectations, because I think people are happy to help out for the wider cause if they know that they can have an impact and they can see that everyone is a part of the same thing. If you just feel like you're the only one who's cutting down and everyone else is exploiting the system, then you feel shortchanged. But you know, sort of this mentality of we can all be in it together and create a better outcome might be the way forwards.
1: We've talked about this a lot, certainly this community element of what you're doing in particular, Vidisha. But I'm also struck by the fact that when drought does strike, we have these quite big knee-jerk reactions. You know, we talked about exploding the river to divert water. And I just wonder, how do we shift the mindset from this emergency panic to a more adaptive and preparatory response?
2: So I think a lot of the examples I outlined is doing exactly that. And I think, very sadly to say this, I mean, we have really no other option, right? So I think the mindset, the behavioural shift is a necessity. But I think the way also as policymakers, as practitioners, as development planners, as scientists, as the whole community, I think we should be, again, having that conversation. But I do also think that it's important for us to acknowledge the very strong efforts that are also being made in certain instances. There's a lot that we could be doing better, but I think that slowly we are getting onto that path.
1: A brilliant point to end it on. Vidisha, Ian, thank you so much for joining me this week on The Climate Question.
2: Thank you very much.
0: Thank you.
3: And thank you for listening. Don't forget, if you have a climate question of your own, then email theclimatequestion@bbc.com. We do read every single one. The production team were Diane Richardson, Simon Watts, Ben Andrews, and Tom Brignall. I'm Greg Jackson, and from all of us, goodbye.
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5: From foraging nuts in ancient times to grabbing a chocolate bar on the go, we've long had a taste for snack foods. I'm Ruth Alexander, and I'm finding out how bite-sized products became a multi-billion dollar business and are now, for some, even replacing meals.
4: The food chain, Thursday at 12:30 and 21:30 GMT. In 50 minutes, witness history.
6: It's 1982, and I'm taking you into the heart of Turkish cinema. It's 2 years since a military coup has thrown the country into disarray, and state censorship is stifling its movie industry. Film director Çetin İnanç, however, is still busy. He intends to create a cinematic space opera.
4: This is the BBC World Service, the world's radio station.
7: Coming up, it's Outlook from the BBC World Service with me, Asya Fuchs. Today, children's food author Annabelle Carmel, who's said to have transformed the way people think about cooking for babies and children. Annabelle started having kids in the 1980s when baby food in the UK was, in her words,
8: bland. It was more bland the better. Put a piece of liver in a saucepan of milk, poach it, and give it to your baby. It was just not tasty, and they didn't think of adding curry or garlic or herbs.
7: Annabelle's second child, Nicholas, was a very fussy eater, so she began experimenting with more unusual combinations of food to tempt him. Before long, that experimentation led to a best-selling cookbook.
8: I had a baby who wasn't eating, and I loved this child, and I wanted him to eat the right food, and I eventually got him to eat it, and then I wanted to share it with the world. I didn't think the world would want it, but I thought my friends might want it.
7: Annabelle's story, after the latest BBC News.
9: BBC News with Roisin Hasty. The Iranian Red Crescent says a US attack in southern Iran has killed four people, including a child, as they attended a wedding ceremony. It said over 50 people were wounded when shrapnel hit a residence in Sirik County, which lies on the Strait of Hormuz. The US military said it was aware of the reports, but that it had never targeted civilians. On Tuesday, there were American attacks on Iran's south after a month of relative calm. From Washington, our correspondent Tom Bateman explains why.
10: This is all about control of the Strait of Hormuz. President Trump had tried to shift the strategy to punishing economic pressure on the Iranians to try and get the Iranian leadership to comply. Now, that had been, I think, the sort of preferred method, as Mr. Trump had really run out of road on military options. And yet we're seeing this entire thing being dragged back because of how this war has turned out, which is a battle of wills over control of the Strait of Hormuz. The Iranians are absolutely determined not to concede control to the Americans on that.
9: The man accused of fatally shooting the US conservative activist Charlie Kirk on a Utah campus last year has pleaded not guilty. Tyler Robinson's plea comes after the judge said the suspect should face trial on capital murder charges and prosecutors could seek the death penalty. Defense lawyers said the shooting did not fit the criteria for the charge of aggravated murder. 5,000 US servicemen will shortly step on land for the first time in 9 months as their aircraft carrier, the USS Abraham Lincoln, docks in the port of Pattaya in Thailand. There's been a growing political row about poor conditions on board, as Jonathan Head reports from Pattaya.
11: There have been reports of mental stress, of shortages of water, of food, of mail being interrupted, of broken toilets, bad plumbing, mouldy showers. The US Navy has said it's not as bad as people have said, but they have described the conditions as very tough. Now, that giant aircraft carrier is coming in here to Pattaya, and this is a famously an entertainment resort area. Being a large city with a lot of different facilities, lots of restaurants and so on, it's probably the right kind of place for men who've been through what the ordeal they have to have a break here.
9: Nigeria says the United States will pull out around 200 military personnel by the end of September, drawing down a short deployment aimed at countering Islamist militants. Officials said the withdrawal did not signal a weakening of ties. Here's the BBC's Chris Awoka.
12: The American troops are expected to leave by the end of September. They were in Nigeria on a counter-terrorism mission. The troops trained Nigerian forces and supported them with intelligence. They helped in an operation that killed a senior Islamic State commander. Nigeria's military says the partnership remains strong.
9: BBC News. The government-dominated National Assembly in Venezuela has approved a controversial new deal with the United States, which hands Washington control of about a fifth of the South American country's oil reserves. Venezuela's defense minister went on television to say the armed forces also support the deal. The US Energy Secretary is due in Caracas shortly to sign it. Children in Cuba have started the new school year with a shortage of teachers, food and uniforms amid a crisis exacerbated by Washington's fuel blockade on the island. Frequent power cuts have forced the education ministry to be more flexible with school hours. Here's our global affairs editor, Mumi Swaby, with more details.
13: The Cuban authorities say they failed to cover a quarter of the teaching positions, with a particularly acute shortage in the capital. Around 300 teachers from other provinces have been transferred to Havana. Cuba, for decades, prided itself on its state-run free education system, but authorities, now struggling to supply uniforms, are turning to parents to plug the gap. These shortages are on top of an acute energy crisis. The last school year ended early because of blackouts, which also forced many classes online.
9: President Putin has accused Germany of planting evidence to blame Russia for an attempted drone attack last month at Leipzig Airport. making the claims without providing any proof. Mr. Putin said Berlin was doing so in an attempt to shore up support for the Chancellor, Friedrich Merz. Earlier, Germany said it was closing Russia's consulate in Bonn and a cultural centre in Berlin after accusing Moscow of responsibility for recent hybrid attacks on infrastructure. And research has shown that an at-home urine test was able to detect more than 9 in 10 cases of bladder cancer. The study led by the University of Birmingham involved nearly 1,000 patients at 7 hospitals in England and Scotland. Researchers hope it could eventually reduce the number of patients needing invasive procedures.
7: Hi, and welcome to Outlook, the home of extraordinary personal stories on the BBC World Service. I'm Ossie Fuchs. Today, the mother who changed how we feed our babies. Annabel Carmel is a leading British children's food author who's said to have transformed the way people think about cooking for babies and children. In the last 4 decades, she's published over 50 cookbooks, and together with her Ready Meals and recipe app, they've generated multi-million pound sales. But her food empire was sadly born out of tragedy. After the death of her first child, Natasha, at just 3 months old, Annabel's grief ran so deep, she ended up giving up her successful career as a professional harpist and made up her mind to create a meaningful legacy out of her daughter's death. When she had her second child, a son named Nicholas, and a very fussy eater, she began to explore child nutrition, experimenting with different flavors. This was in the 1980s, when baby food in the UK was, well, I'll let Annabel explain.
8: Bland. It was the more bland the better. Put a piece of liver in a saucepan of milk, poach it, and give it to your baby. It was just not tasty, and they didn't think of adding curry or garlic or herbs. And everyone was given this impression that the blander the better, and that's what babies like. And I tried to give my child bland food, and my baby didn't like it. So I was forced to try different things. And in the end, I found that they did like curry from 6 months. And it's changed so much now. And I think, you know, parents are right to experiment with lots of different flavors when they're young, because that is what determines their future eating habits.
7: Annabel, did you always know that you wanted to be a mother?
8: Yes, I always wanted to be a mother. It was, I think, from the very beginning, like when I started to play with dolls, I just loved, you know, the thought of being a mother. So yes, it was always my wish to get married and have children, but also to have a career. And I was actually a musician. My mother bought me a harp when I was 7 years old, a little harp, and I progressed to a large harp. And I think her sister played the harp and she played the cello, and she was always jealous of her sister playing the harp. So she bought me a harp, sort of living her dream. And at the beginning, I didn't really like it, but she used to bribe me with sweets. So eventually I did get quite good. And I became a professional harpist. I went to St. Paul's.
7: They say bribery doesn't work, but
8: it works very well. Because it hurts your fingers to play the harp. You're playing with the pads of your fingers. It's quite, you know, until you get like hard asbestos type fingers, it's a difficult instrument. It has like 7 pedals and 56 strings. So it's big. But that was my career for many, many years. And I probably thought music was going to be my career for life. And I loved it. I played all over the world, played with orchestras, solo. I even played Cinderella and pantomime with a harp in the kitchen. But then
7: and
8: I got
7: what
8: married.
7: Sort of music were you playing? Classical?
8: Well, I
7: harp
8: studied
7: music?
8: Classical music. I studied in Holland, and then I studied at the Royal College of Music here. And then I realized that only harpists come to classical harp concerts. Mm. So then I was quite young when I was studying music, and I went to various hotels in London, and I asked them if they'd like somebody to play the harp for tea. And what happened at the Savoy was that I was asked to go onto a TV show. It was the big interview show of its time. And after that, when I went back to Savoy, there were queues of people all around the block. And it was amazing. And I had an incredible career, which I absolutely loved. And I started to play more like light music. So I played like Saturday Night Fever or Cole Porter or Gershwin or whatever the pop music at the time was.
7: How unusual was that for a classical harp player?
8: It was quite unusual. And then I had a band called Harp Attack, which was bass guitar, drums, synthesizer, and I played the harp. So it was a lovely career, and I really, really enjoyed it. And I just thought that would be my life, really.
7: Yeah, you saw yourself doing this for forever.
8: Yeah, I loved it. I mean, it was hard and it's quite nerve-wracking playing the harp with wondering if a string will break when you don't want it to. And it's hard to remember things, but it was a great training and a great discipline.
14: Mm. I want to pick this up in a second, but just to go back to your childhood for a moment. When you were little, were you interested in cooking? Did you help your mother in the kitchen? I mean, did you always love food?
8: She was a good cook. She used to work from this Constant Spry huge book, and she would make her own pizzas, and I love them. And yes, I did learn to cook from her. But then at my school, which is a very academic school, they positively discouraged people from cooking. They said, well, you don't need to learn to cook. You can just follow a recipe. And it wasn't considered to be a proper career.
14: A proper career. So that was something when you were little, you thought maybe you could get into professionally. Like that.
8: I'd never thought about that because I was definitely going to be a musician. Like from the age of about 13, 14, it was always going to be the harp and music probably. But I always, like when I had quartets and we were practicing, I always made food for them and amazing dishes. So whoever played my quartet got fed amazing food.
14: What would you make?
8: Oh, all sorts of things. I mean, I love a spaghetti with seafood, so I love that. Or I would make these amazing like roasted vegetables with chicken and wine, and it's delicious. And you put it in a casserole dish. I would make them a cottage pie, whatever they wanted, really. I would ask them what they'd want next week.
14: Mm.
8: I mean, I don't really have favorite dishes because I like make everything, like whatever you could possibly imagine I can make. And I'm just obsessed with food. I always think about food. I think about like what I'm going to cook, what I'm going to eat. So food was always a great part of my life, but I never thought it would be my profession.
14: You had that figured out. So you thought.
8: I thought.
14: Annabelle, how did you meet your husband?
8: So I had a friend, we were going to the gym together, and he had a painting and he was leaving it with somebody in their house. And I walked into the house with him, and there was this guy, Simon, whose house it was, and he walked me around the house, and then we left. And then the next day, my friend said, oh, if Simon asked you out, would you say yes? And I actually thought he was married. I didn't even think that he was a single person. And he lived around the corner from me. And I went out with him, and 3 months later, we got married.
14: It was very quick.
8: I think he liked me because I used to bring food and it was still hot by the time I got to his house because it was so close. And I think they say that a way to a man's heart is through their stomach. And I probably did that with Simon, to be honest.
14: And you said you've always wanted to be a mother.
8: Yes.
14: Do you remember finding out that you were pregnant for the first time?
8: It took me a long time to get pregnant. So mostly I found out that I was not pregnant, which is very hard. And I was married for about 18 months and I started to try, you know, to get pregnant, and it just didn't really happen. It was difficult. A lot of my friends got pregnant and, you know, you just think, oh, maybe I'll never have children. And then eventually after two years, I felt pregnant.
14: 2 years.
8: It took 2 years. So when I was pregnant, I was so happy and I had an amazing pregnancy. It was great and everything was good.
14: And what was it like to meet your baby, Natasha, for the first time?
8: It was amazing. It was all my dreams came true.
14: And what was your daughter like? What was Natasha like?
8: She was lovely. She was completely normal and healthy and she looked perfect. I was so happy with her. And, you know, my life revolved around playing the harp, but I wanted to take time off and just spend time with her and be a mother. And it was a wonderful time in my life. I was so happy.
7: But for Annabelle, this blissful time with her new baby was about to be cut short. When Natasha was 3 months old, she became seriously unwell.
8: So what happened was she was kissed by somebody with a cold sore, which seems like not a very dangerous thing, but it can then present as a herpes virus. And for her, it then developed into encephalitis, which is swelling of the brain. And I took her to a doctor because I just felt something was wrong. You have this intuition as a mother, and I wish I'd listened to it more, but I did know there was something wrong and I did go to the doctor. But he gave me this whole lecture about how first-time mothers worry about their child. And actually, they're much more robust than you think they are. And so I went back home after having him tell me that she was fine. But the next morning, she looked worse.
7: Natasha was eventually taken to hospital, but her condition deteriorated and she passed away after just a few days. Annabelle felt completely lost.
8: It was beyond terrible. And my whole life fell apart. And I went home and all her things were there. And I remember the doctor saying, the consultant said, like, don't try and have another baby straight away. Get over the grief of this baby. But for me, I knew that wasn't going to work because I'm a very practical person. I knew that the only way that I would ever feel like whole again was to hold another baby in my arms. And I didn't know what to do, but I went back to my doctor and I asked him, like, I cannot go through 2 years of trying to have a child. I just don't think I'll be able to get through it. What can I do? And he said, well, I can give you this fertility drug. And it was amazing because within 4 months, this is the only thing that pulled me together. Within 4 months, I got pregnant. And yeah, my next child was born a year after I lost Natasha. And that was the one thing that got me through it. And the moment I knew that I had a baby inside me, there was a future again.
14: Yeah.
8: That it was very, I can't tell you how I felt. It was like a heavy weight pressing on your head and everything is black and you can't believe that life just goes on as normal. And it was quite strange because the day after Natasha died was a big storm. It was October and there was a big storm. All the trees fell down. And for me, it was like the end of the world. It was like the whole world had ended. Yeah. But then when I knew I was pregnant, it was like the beginning of a new chapter in my life. Mm. But I always knew that I wanted to make something of Natasha's very short life and some meaning. Because when you have a child and a child dies, you think, why? Why is this? Why has this happened? And very often, people who've had children who have died have gone on to do something which has helped other mothers and other parents. And I really felt that I wanted to do that. And I knew then that I wanted to work with parents. I just didn't know what it was. And it was really, the catalyst was my son, because he was the world's worst eater.
14: You had this healing pregnancy, right, with Nicholas. What was it like to hold him for the first time after
8: the loss?
14: Oh, it was
8: magical. It was absolutely
14: everything.
8: Fantastic. My life became whole and I was so happy. And I knew then that, you know, we were a family.
14: Yeah.
8: And he was a beautiful child. He was very, very, very lovely and gorgeous looking boy, perfectly healthy.
14: And how were those early months of mothering Nicholas? I mean, did you have residual anxiety or fear after what happened?
8: I was really worried that around the age that when Natasha died, that something would happen to him. They said it wasn't genetic, but then you just don't know. So I was very worried when he passed that stage. It was good. I think I dressed him in kind of girly clothes because I really missed having a girl, having lost Natasha. I took him to ballet classes, poor child, in the first year. but I loved him so much. And within 14 months, I was pregnant again.
14: Wow.
8: Yeah, and this time I had a girl. Mm. So that was lovely. And then I got pregnant again and I had another girl. So I have three children now.
14: After you started having kids, were you planning to go back to playing the harp? Was that always the plan, to continue on with music?
8: Almost from that day, I couldn't play. After she died, I just couldn't. I had a record contract and I just couldn't do it. It was hard. I loved it. It was my passion, but having lost Natasha, my whole world changed. I just wanted to work with children. I knew that I wanted to make some meaning from Natasha's death. And playing the harp was never going to do that. So it took a while for me to work out what it would be. And it was really the birth of Nicholas that was the catalyst.
14: And have you played the harp since Natasha's death at all?
8: No. No. I still have a harp. So yeah, it was my passion and my love, and I spent my whole life. You know, something like losing a child is just so momentous. You have no idea how it affects you. And I wanted to put all my energies into having a child and doing something with children after that.
14: I want to ask about Nicholas and his eating habits as a baby. When he was little, like still a baby, and the time for weaning came around, it turned out that Nicholas was a very fussy eater. He was very picky. It was difficult to feed him. You know, what was it like to try to feed this little baby?
8: Well, it's hard to understand that such a small person can be so stubborn, but they can be.
14: Oh, I understand it.
8: And they won't do what you want them to do. And he was okay with his milk. It was great. But when it came to food, there were only very few things he would eat. He would like fruit, and he quite liked small bits of pasta. But whenever I tried to give him chicken or meat or anything like with protein in it, he would not eat it. And we were on holiday in France and he was not feeling great. And I took him to a doctor and he took all these like recipes out and they were like weird things like, I don't know, roasted artichoke and like things you would make for your child. And I thought that was quite strange, but it gave me the idea.
14: Not even eating chicken.
8: Yeah, I know. So I thought, but then I thought, you know, what I'm going to do is I'm going to make some of my favorite recipes and make them into a soup or just try them out on Nick. And he liked apple. And then I came up with the idea of having like apple and chicken balls, because chicken and apple goes really well together. I made these tiny balls. And that was the first time he ate chicken.
14: What else did he like?
8: Well, I made this very simple recipe, which is just mashed avocado and banana together. Then I did another one, which was a really strange combination, but it was really good and he loved it. I took a piece of white fish and I crumbled up some cornflakes. It sounds awful. And then I added some grated cheese and some fresh orange juice, and I just put it in the microwave, and it took like 2 minutes, and it's an unbelievable fish dish. It's so delicious, and everybody loves it. But when I tell them what's in it...
14: What was it like for you as a mother who's been trying to feed this fussy baby who kept saying, no, no, I don't want your chicken, I don't want your food, and then finally he's eating this food and
8: he's enjoying
14: it. Well,
8: it's wonderful. So you get this really good mum feeling when you make something yourself and you give it to your child.
14: So you started making these recipes for Nicholas. He started liking them. Yeah. You were obviously very happy. And tell me when you started sharing these recipes with other parents.
8: Well, I was running a playgroup because I was quite isolated. So when I lost Natasha, nobody wanted to come near me who had a baby. They all felt it was like I would feel upset if I saw them with their child. But it wouldn't have been like that. I would have loved that. But they just kind of gave me space. And so I thought, I need to have children near me. So I started this playgroup, and I asked all my friends like to bring their friends. And from day one, we had 60 babies and toddlers.
14: 60?
8: 60 from day one. And it grew to nearly 100. And we used to do like grandparents' tea parties and trips to the zoo. And it was an amazing playgroup. And I was asking all the mums, like, you know, if they had children who were bad eaters like Nicholas was. And they said that quite a lot of them were. And then I was just handing them out recipes that I got Nicholas to eat from, like my chicken and apple balls and like my strange fish recipe and all these kind of things. And I made lots of things into tiny balls because children like that. They like to pick them up with their fingers. And then every week they'd say, what other recipes you got? These recipes are amazing. My child loves them. And then after a few months, they said, you know what? You should write a book about feeding children. And I'm thinking, I can't even type. How on earth am I going to write a book? And I just like parked that idea. But then I thought, I really want to make some meaning from Natasha's life, and maybe I should write a book about feeding children. So I decided to go up and down the country and ask experts, like whether they're pediatric allergy specialists or just pediatricians or nutritionists, about what were the right foods to feed children. And it was so hard to get anybody to agree with each other. And I'm thinking, like, how am I going to write this book? Because all these experts don't agree with each other. So who do I trust? Then I remember that at Great Ormond Street, they had this Institute for Child Health where they have all the research into nutrition. So I asked the lady who was the head of nutrition to introduce me to the Institute of Child Health, and I started to work on recipes, and I started to work with them on what were the right foods to give children. And that's when I discovered...
14: At this point, you don't have a book deal yet. You're just...
8: No, I didn't have a book deal. I just thought I would write a book.
14: And see where it led you.
8: But I thought you had to write a book from beginning to end and finish it. That's what I thought. So anyway, so I made up all my recipes. I worked with the scientists at... the Institute of Child Health, and I came up with this book. And I'd had two children by then, so I had great food testers, and I also tested on all the children in the playgroup. So I knew what children loved. You'd make your own healthy junk food, like you make your own lollies with like strawberries, raspberries, and beetroot, and you put vegetables into lollies, and it was just great ways of getting kids to eat simple things, simple recipes. And I wrote the book from cover to cover, and then I decided to get a competition going amongst the art colleges in London to get illustrations. And a lot of the students did come back with illustrations, and I gave the prize, which was £500, to one of the students. And I had these beautiful, like, food people illustrations, which were gorgeous. And
14: what was the winning illustration?
8: Oh, it was great. It was like, it would be like a fish with a top hat. Mm. And it was like people, but they were actually things you eat.
14: And you know, you said you didn't even know how to type, right? And you've talked about wanting to make meaning from Natasha's life, but you'd never done something like this before, right? You were a harp player. Now you were writing a baby cookbook. Like, where did you get the confidence to do all of these things, to seek out all of these experts?
8: I think the why you do something is so important, and the passion that you have for it. The passion gives you the energy to do it, even when you're turned down. And I think that when you choose what you want to do in life, it shouldn't be something that is necessarily commercial. It should be what you love. I absolutely loved children. I love food. It was the natural thing for me to do. I had a baby who wasn't eating, and I loved this child, and I wanted him to eat the right food, and I eventually got him to eat it, and then I wanted to share it with the world. I didn't think the world would want it, but I thought my friends might want it. I never thought it would become a global bestseller. It was not in my imagination that could happen. And I was turned down by all these publishers. And 18 months later, I'd thought, like, maybe I'd wasted, like, 2.5 years writing this book.
14: How many publishers turned it down?
8: 15.
14: Okay.
8: 15.
14: You know, there are many cultures around the world whose approach to food is totally different to baby food, to what, you know, ours is in the West, where they kind of just give the baby a little bit of what they're eating at, you know, the shared adult table. Were you influenced by that kind of thinking?
8: Yes, I was influenced by what goes on in lots of different countries. Like why, and you know, in India, people will give their babies curry and they'll eat curry. So why wouldn't we give babies curry, as long as it's not too hot? So I took a lot of inspiration from foods from around the world. I think it's very important. And babies and toddlers make up their mind what they like to eat by the age of about four. So you've got to influence them with lots of different flavours so they don't become fussy.
14: When Nicholas was little, you were fighting to get him to eat well. Yes. Do you think that it's easier or harder for families to feed their kids today?
8: I think because there's a lot of pressure on children, like on junk food. So sometimes you just have to make your own healthy junk food that it looks like a chicken nugget and it looks like the things they like, because it's too far a step to get them to eat a stir fry with tofu. So there are ways to do it. But I always think one of the most important things is to try and ignore the bad eating habits and to pile on the praise, even if they eat the most infinitesimally small piece of something new. Get your child into the kitchen and cook. Once they learn to cook, they're more interested in food. And sometimes when they make something, they feel a pride in it, and so they'll eat it. So there are loads of ways of trying to get your child to eat things if they are fussy. And that is, you know, one of the things that I do and help parents who have difficult children.
14: You've had this incredible career, you know, almost four decades, right, in the baby food world. And you've said that, you know, your work, your first cookbook was a legacy for your daughter, yes. Natasha. Do you feel like she's still, you know, present in your work and in your life today?
8: I do, 100%. I would not have this career had Natasha not been born. I wouldn't. And my whole life changed after losing her. And she gave me a gift, and she gave other children a gift of being good, healthy eaters, which will probably last during their lifetimes. And I would never have done this. And I think that because I got through this terribly tragic time, I had the perseverance to carry on with my career, even when I was turned down by 15 publishers and everybody told me to get a proper job and forget about doing, you know, nutrition for kids. And I love what I do. And I always think that the opposite of success isn't failure. The opposite of success is not trying. And you have to have the courage to try new things. But I also think, like, a lot of people think, well, you know, I have to be an entrepreneur. I have to be inventive. I have to invent something new to be able to be an entrepreneur. But that's not true. I didn't invent something new. All I did was I created something better than what was already out there. I think for anyone out there who wants to start a career, you have to have faith in yourself. Mm. You have to have courage to follow your passion. And if you have a passion for something, you should go for it. And I was knocked down many, many times. And I think it was because of the why I did it, that I continued. Otherwise, I may have given up.
14: Mm. And what about Nicholas and, you know, your other two daughters, Laura and Scarlett? What do they make of your success?
8: Well, children, like, I don't know what they think of my success, but my son has had a little boy. So, you know, I've got babies in my family now, which is absolutely lovely. I think in their own little way, they're proud of me, but they treat you with healthy disrespect, your children, which puts you down to earth, which I think is very good. I knew I couldn't be a wonderful full-time mother and not have a career. I knew that wasn't me. And I don't think women should feel guilty about that.
14: Mm. And is Nicholas still a fussy eater?
8: No. Oh, my God. He eats so much food. Nobody can believe how much food he eats. Before he goes to dinner, he'll eat something and then go for dinner. And I remember when he went to university and he came home, he would tell me, well, put it in the microwave because I want to sit down and eat the moment I get in the door. And even now, like, I'll make him something that he remembers having as a child, which he still loves. Like, there's a fish pie and a cottage pie, and there's this, like, steak with this gravy. Mm. And the chicken and apple balls still on the menu. He loves those, too.
7: Annabelle Carmel, author of The Complete Baby and Toddler Meal Planner. Outlook's back in just a moment. Don't go away.
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7: Coming up in part two of Outlook, in 2012, French student Anaïs Bordier, adopted from South Korea, was alerted by a friend of hers to an American actor who looked just like her.
1: My friend said, like, oh, it's so funny, you just found your doppelganger in America. But I was really startled because I had never seen someone so similar. It was pretty strange.
7: So who was this mystery woman who looked so much like Anaïs? Find out after the latest BBC News.
9: BBC News with Roisin Hasty. Iran says US forces have struck a wedding in the south of the country, killing four people and injuring dozens more. The US military said it was aware of the report, but that it never targeted civilians. Tuesday saw a string of American attacks on southern Iran. The US aircraft carrier, the USS Abraham Lincoln, is about to dock near Pattaya in Thailand, giving its 5,000 crewmen the chance to step on land for the first time in 9 months. The ship has seen prolonged deployment in the Iran war and a row over allegedly poor conditions and mental health crises on board. The man accused of fatally shooting the US conservative activist Charlie Kirk on a Utah campus last year has pleaded not guilty. Tyler Robinson's plea came after the judge said the suspect should face trial on capital murder charges. The government-dominated National Assembly in Venezuela has approved a new oil deal with the United States. It hands Washington control of one-fifth of the country's petroleum reserves. Some Venezuelans have denounced the agreement as a colonial sellout. Nicaraguan lawmakers have passed a constitutional reform that blocks opposition parties from taking part in elections. The measure, to be ratified in January, comes weeks after the autocratic president Daniel Ortega declared a complete end to elections in Nicaragua. President Putin has lambasted Germany, accusing it of planting evidence to blame Moscow for an attempted drone attack at Leipzig airport last month. Mr. Putin has also given an upbeat assessment of Russia's military campaign against Ukraine, but he acknowledged the damage caused by Ukrainian attacks inside Russia. And Nigeria says the United States will pull out around 200 military personnel by the end of September. It ends a short deployment aimed at countering Islamist militants. BBC News.
7: Hello, and welcome back to Outlook from the BBC World Service. I'm Asya Fuchs. In this half, we're hearing an amazing tale of two women, one French, one American, who look incredibly alike. I mean, so similar that once they realize the other existed, they had to meet, to stare each other in the face. Their names are Anaïs Bordier, she grew up in Paris, and Samantha Futterman, who was raised in Los Angeles. They found out about each other in 2012, and being millennials, they recorded their encounter. At the time, Sam was a budding actress, and Anaïs was just finishing up college. Here they are, speaking to Joe Fidgen in 2018.
1: I was a fashion student. I was studying at Central St. Martin's in London, and I had lived there for about 3 to 4 years. I was just in my final year, and everything was a pretty normal student life.
2: Sam, what about you? What was your situation at the time?
1: At the time, I was living in Los Angeles, pursuing acting, and yeah, I had roommates, and I was auditioning and working at a restaurant and just trying to figure out how I was going to try to be an actor, I guess.
2: Mm-hmm. What kind of acting jobs were you doing?
1: I was doing like comedy a lot, just small roles here and there, and just auditioning for whatever I could, but nothing had really, I guess, landed yet.
2: Then one day, Anaïs, you received a very strange message.
1: Yes, I was just on the bus, and it was just a Facebook notification saying that someone posted a video of me on YouTube. And I was really curious because I couldn't really recall doing anything on YouTube.
2: That's the kind of thing you would remember, isn't it?
1: Yeah. So it sounded pretty strange, and I was just suddenly wondering who put that video on. And when I reached home, I actually realized that it wasn't me. It was a video called High School Virgin, and it was made by a kid. He was in LA. He's a humoristic video blogger. And it was also featuring a girl that I didn't know the name, but who looked exactly similar to me.
2: I mean, you're watching this video that someone thinks is you because she looks so similar to you. You know it's not you. Did you think you'd found a doppelganger?
1: I thought it was obviously a doppelganger. My friend said, like, oh, it's so funny, you just found your doppelganger in America. But I was really, really startled because I had never seen someone so similar. You know how sometimes people say, oh, you kind of remind me of that person or whatever. But this time it was pretty strange.
2: Did it feel good or bad?
1: Pretty excited, I guess. I was trying to look for information about that girl. So I was looking at the credits, but she wasn't mentioned anywhere. So I just showed it at Christmas to my parents. And they just said, oh, wow, yeah, you do look similar. It's funny. I was like, no, but I've never looked that similar to someone. They were like, yeah, but you look different too. She looks more tanned.
2: So what did you do next?
1: It happened in December. And then January, February, nothing I could do really because I couldn't find her name anywhere. And then I was on the bus with that very good friend of mine again. And he just mentioned to me that he saw that girl again in a trailer.
2: What was it a trailer for?
1: It was a film called 21 and Over. So I was looking for her name and I went on IMDb and I saw in the credit that there was an Asian girl. So I guess that was her. And next to that was written Samantha Federman. I scrolled through the page, I can see all her pictures, and it said that she was born in South Korea, and that she was born on the 19th of November, 1987. And I thought I read it wrong, so I load the page again, and she's still born the 19th of November, 1987.
2: And still born in South Korea.
1: And still born in South Korea, she was still called Samantha Federman, she was still an American actress, and that's when I freaked out because I'm actually also born the 19th of November 1987. I'm also adopted from South Korea.
2: Wow.
1: And that's how it started.
2: When you realized that this doppelganger of yours was born in the same country and on the same date and is also adopted, were you getting goosebumps? I mean, what was going on with you?
1: I was on the bus. I think I was all white all of a sudden. And then my friend was like, oh, are you okay? We got off the bus and then he walked me towards university. And then I had to call my parents. That's the first thing that came into my mind at the moment. I really wanted to call my parents and tell them what I had just discovered.
2: What were you thinking was going on?
1: I was definitely hoping and thinking that I might have just found my twin sister. But it was very hard for me to process it and to say it out loud because the idea of finding your twin sister on IMDb, it's insane.
2: When you called your parents and said, I think I might have found a twin, what did they say to you?
1: When I called my parents, I just said all the facts. And it was actually my mom who said, do you think she could be your twin sister? And I think at that moment, I felt that I wasn't so crazy.
2: But you'd know, wouldn't you, if you'd been born with a twin? It would be on your papers.
1: Yes, exactly. We had my adoption records at home, so we would read it together, and it always said that I was born an only child.
2: So here's a puzzle. You decide you're going to get in touch with this doppelganger, Samantha. How did you do that?
1: I had to stalk her on social media.
2: Stalk her on social media.
1: And then my friends helped me put a message together. It was pretty hard to write because how do you write to a person that you don't know trying to explain to her that we might be twin sisters and not have her freak out?
2: Sam, how did you receive that message?
0: I was actually getting ready for the premiere of that movie called 21 and Over that day. I was really excited about this one because it was funny. I got put in the trailer. It was just an exciting day. I was at my friend's house. She was going to do my nails for the event. I'm sitting there getting my nails painted and, you know, scrolling through my phone. And a message pops up on Facebook and I clicked it and it was a picture of me. It was from myself. And I was like, that's funny. I was like, oh, okay, well, maybe it's not that weird. My friend Kev Jumba just put me in his YouTube video. He has millions of followers, so someone probably was a weirdo and it was one of his fans, you know what I mean? So I clicked it and I was like, oh my gosh, wait, that's not a photo of me. I saw her profile a little bit. I saw she was born on November 19th, but again, I thought, you know, this is just a weird fan of Kevin's. And then when I accepted her friend request, then I got the message. And it said, hi, my name is Anaïs Bordier. I'm French. I live in London. I was watching YouTube and I saw you and saw that we looked really similar. And she's like, not to freak you out or anything, but I'm also born on the 19th of November, 1987 in Busan, Korea. I saw that you were too. And then I remember she goes, not to be too Lindsay Lohan, but she's like, well, just take your time. Let me know what you think. Love, Anaïs.
2: And she said, not to freak you out, but did it freak you out?
0: I wouldn't say it was necessarily freaked out. I was just like, no way, this is crazy. My mind was blown.
2: What were you thinking?
0: Well, I guess at that time, too, there's a lot of like catfishing going on.
2: Explain catfishing.
0: So catfishing is when someone online kind of takes on another identity and pretends to be someone else.
2: So were you thinking this might be a scam?
0: I think 100 thoughts rolled through my head in about a matter of 5 seconds.
2: The same question to you is as to Anaïs, which is, had you had a twin, it would have been recorded, wouldn't it?
0: Yes, absolutely. I mean, I thought so. And I had visited Korea with my mother and I had been to my adoption agency. I had looked over my records. I had thought when I saw those records that that was it, that that was my story.
2: Did you hesitate before writing back to Anaïs?
0: So I didn't write back. I actually had photos of my records in my phone from that trip to Korea. And instead of being a human and saying like, oh, hi, yeah, I got your message. This is so crazy. I just, for some reason, sent photos of my birth records.
2: No message, just that.
0: Yeah, I don't know what I was thinking. It looked pretty weird on the other end of it. And when I received it, I was like, oh, wow. She's pretty straightforward.
2: So, what do the two of you do?
0: I was going to the premiere, so I was like, you know, I really want to talk about this. This is crazy. I mean, we could be... I don't know if I said the word to him, but I was like, no, you said that. You wrote me, dude, we are totally twins. Which looked really American to me. We decided to Skype face-to-face a few days later. I mean, how could we not, right? Mm. And I remember I actually rain-checked. We were supposed to Skype early on, but I got a same-day callback for this TV show. I had to text her. I was like, oh, my gosh, I'm so sorry. I need to do this meeting. I'll be back. Can you wait a little bit? And she said yes, and the poor thing had a... You were up, I think, until 3 a.m. in the morning.
2: Yes,
0: crazy late.
2: And when you got the connection and you could see each other on the screen and you could talk to each other, what was it like for the two of you?
0: It's so strange. Weird. What can you say? It's the first time you meet someone who looks exactly similar. And we sounded the same. I think we laughed at the same time and it was this weird echo. And then it kept going and awkward laughter and it sounded the same awkward laughter. It was really bizarre.
3: Oh my God, you're European! Hi!
5: Hello.
22: This is a really weird experience.
3: Yeah, it's so weird!
22: I don't know what
0: I can't really remember everything we talked about, but I knew it lasted for 3 hours.
2: 3 hours you talked to each other?
0: Yeah, we talked for 3 hours. I think it finally ended because one of us had to pee at some point.
2: What did you find out about each other in that conversation, or what did you establish between the two of you?
0: I think I knew already that we were twins. Yeah, our mannerisms were the same. We were like touching our face or biting our lip or just staring at each other. And I think it was a laugh. And that's what a lot of our friends were saying too. They're like, your laugh is exactly the same. Mm. And I think it was that. I was like, there's no way we can't be twins. We have to be. It was really just like looking in a mirror.
2: How quickly did you go to your respective parents and say, this thing has happened?
0: Yeah, they knew the whole story from the beginning.
2: And what did they make of it?
0: I mean, I remember my parents and one of my brothers especially was like, just don't get too excited. Just in case that it wasn't true, they just didn't want me to be heartbroken.
2: You decided you were going to meet. And Sam, you flew to London to come to Anaïs's graduation. I've seen a video of when you met. And I expected that you would run up to each other and hug each other and fall about and laughing, and you don't. It's a very different scene. Tell us what happened.
0: In my mind, I was like, okay, I don't know what to expect when she walks through the door. Are we going to have this Disney moment where I start hysterically crying and all of my life comes barreling back into my emotions and we hug each other and fall to the floor crying about all the years we've missed together, you know? But it was totally the opposite. It was so unbelievably awkward. We were just standing at a very safe distance from each other, just staring. We just started giggling awkwardly and I had a laughing fit. I couldn't stop giggling.
2: But what you do, Anais, is you go up to Sam and you poke her in the head. Why?
4: I don't know. I didn't know how to interact with her and I wanted to, like, connects. I guess it was like a reality check. Like, hi. It's like, are you real? Or that made her laugh even more.
2: What then? How do you get over the awkwardness between the two of you?
0: Everyone was like, okay, let's go to lunch. And they kind of all walked ahead of us to the lunch spot and let us kind of hang back. And I think it was in that moment that we finally could relax. And I remember we were walking past a window and we caught our reflection together, and that was a really bizarre experience because it was the first time we had seen ourselves next to each other, not across from each other.
2: Did you stop and stare at your reflection? Yes.
0: Oh, yeah. It was really bizarre.
2: You did have a DNA test done, and it showed that you are indeed identical twins, which came, I imagine, as no surprise. You also then went for, at a later time, you went to a twin studies center to go through various tests to look at similarities, because what a brilliant case study in nature and nurture the two of you must be. What did those tests show about where you were registering as the same and where you're registering as different?
0: We're 95% the same, which I think, you know, as an adoptee, that came as a big shock, because as an adoptee, we like to attribute a lot to our parents and our upbringing. I guess the differences came more in, like, our emotional responses to things.
4: Yeah, which, like, depend on the environment.
2: How do those emotional tests differ, Anais?
4: We found out that I was a lot more stressed out, a lot more anxious about things in general. It's just the Parisian life.
2: You think it's the Parisian life?
4: Just Parisian life, pouting and like groaning about stuff.
0: But it's always a struggle in France.
4: It's just like, you know, smoking cigarettes.
2: So do you see each other as Anais? Do you see Sam as an American version of you? And Sam, do you see Anais as a French version of you?
4: Definitely, yes. We definitely see each other as different versions.
0: Yeah, we're so similar.
2: After that first meeting, you have to go back to your, you know, your different homes, your different countries. Was life able to go back to how it was before?
4: After we met in London, I immediately wanted to visit Sam, and then it was all readjusting our lives to each other and our different timetables, I guess.
2: It's the way you might talk if you'd fallen in love with somebody.
4: When both our families met, it was like an arranged marriage in some way. Just like parents and families not knowing each other, but suddenly becoming one huge, big family.
2: I must just ask you about your birth mother. Have you ever been able to track her down or understand why you weren't registered as twins?
0: So as of yet, we still have not. And then in terms of finding out what really happened, you know, it's complicated. At the time we were adopted, you know, in the 80s, our year alone, there's over 5,000 children adopted out of Korea internationally. There was such a high volume of children being adopted that some mistakes were made and maybe some stories weren't correct. Mm. We might never find out what really happened that day.
4: We have each other now. It's pretty fun.
0: Sometimes in a way, we like to keep the fairy tale up that, you know, maybe our parents were superheroes and we would never be able to know their identity. They've released us into the world. Yeah.
14: Identical twins, Samantha Futterman and Anais Fortier,
7: speaking to Joe Fidgen in 2018. That's all for today. From me, Asya Fuchs, and the whole team at Outlook, thanks for listening.
6: BBC World Service, and now Witness History with me, Louis Harnett O'Mara. It's 1982, and I'm taking you into the heart of Turkish cinema. It's 2 years since a military coup has thrown the country into disarray, and state censorship is stifling its movie industry. Film director Çetin İnanç, however, is still to Çetin

0: with Turkish film historian Ali Murat Güven, which you're hearing now, Inanç remembers creating ambitious character costumes and sets. Then things started to go wrong. Days before filming begins, the villains' costumes degrade under the sun.
1: Our biggest mistake was taking those guys in fur costumes out into the sunlight.
0: And when the crew leaves the set to fix the costumes, another disaster strikes.
1: While we were busy working on costumes, a storm hit our filming location. Nothing was left of the sets. The young watchman came and told us all the panels and everything had blown away. It would have been impossible to make it all again. The budget was substantial compared to our usual one. It was essentially the budget of two films. We had exceeded it now and had no idea what we were going to do.
0: What results is a movie some regard as the worst ever made. Others call it Turkish Star Wars. Inanç named it Dünyayı Kurtaran Adam, the man who saved the world. Çetin İnanç was born in 1941 in Istanbul's Ortaköy, a neighborhood on the bank of the Bosphorus Strait.
1: Istanbul is an enormous city. I am from Ortaköy, one of the best districts.
0: His family was hard up, but his imagination was rich, raised on a mixture of superhero comics and fantasy movies.
1: Going to the cinema was a luxury when I was a kid.
0: Looking back, those were formative times.
1: Just as I was figuring out where I came from and who I wanted to be, fantasy films started to appear. The first movie I ever watched in my life was The Conquest of Constantinople, a Turkish movie about Sultan Mehmed II, the conqueror of Istanbul. I watched that movie 7 times. I used to constantly play out scenarios in my imagination, wondering how a person becomes a superhuman.
0: Inanç's answer came sooner than expected. As a young man, he was approached by his brother's former colleague from a building site. The colleague had pivoted into movie making and wondered if Inanç might be interested in helping him out.
1: He introduced me to a famous director, but I realized the work wasn't for me. I saw the whole weird hierarchy and the way things were run, and I just took off. A couple days later, word got back to me that they were asking about me again. He was asking, "Where is that kid Çetin? He's got potential. Bring him here to work as my assistant."
0: Marriage, conscription to Cyprus, and a brief stint studying law all intervened. But Inanç had already arrived at the career in which he'd spend the rest of his life. Work was challenging but regular for Inanç through the 1960s and 70s. High taxes on foreign movie ticket sales drove audiences towards cheaper domestic film screenings across Turkish towns and cities.
1: In İzmir alone, there were 10 or 12 open-air cinemas, each holding about 3,000 people.
0: Yeşilçam Street in Istanbul became the epicenter of Türkiye's film industry.
1: I'm talking about 300 to 400 films being made each year.
0: And Inanç, nicknamed the Jet Director for his prodigious output, played no small part.
1: From roughly 1971 up until about 80 or 82, we made more or less 60 to 70 films. We were shooting 10 to 15 films a year.
0: Inevitably, the films lacked the same polish as their Hollywood counterparts.
1: All the stories were basically adaptations. There was not enough 35mm negative film stock, not enough money. Sometimes even paying a screenwriter was too much. You had to find the cheapest camera and cameraman. You had to use the cheapest crew. There were other producers making big productions, but since we didn't have those resources, this was the path we had to take. Either we did it this way, or we just walk away.
0: Often these conditions demanded some creative solutions.
1: For instance, in many nighttime shootout scenes, I used those toy cup guns, the kind kids play with, for the wide shots. They actually produce a better muzzle flash than real guns. In many films, if a gun didn't actually fire, we would fix it in the studio, we would scratch the negative with a pin and insert bullet traces on the emulsion.
0: And sometimes, working as fast as he did, Inanç resorted to what he calls borrowing.
1: I used to shoot a movie in 2 days. I would start in the morning, and by the evening of the second day, the film was finished. How did we finish it? We would insert footage from other movies for the missing parts. In my film Bombalowski, the one about Flying Man, we shot,

0: But for the flying scenes, we just used footage from another film. Everyone was doing that back then.
1: With no enforceable copyright laws for foreign movies, filmmakers in Turkey regularly lifted characters, scenes, and soundtracks from other movies to use in their own. This practice gave rise to a whole genre, Turkish copy cinema. Titles include Turkish Superman, The Turkish Exorcist, and Three Giant Men, a crossover that sets Captain America and a Mexican wrestler against a Spider-Man-like villain. This, as it turned out, was Inanç's solution after his set for Turkish Star Wars blew away.
0: I went to the theater and watched Star Wars twice. I thought to myself, man, how are we going to swipe a 35mm distribution copy of this?
1: One night, Inanç bribed a cinema projectionist for a copy, promising to return the film before anyone noticed.
0: I took the copy I had obtained to the studio. We quickly selected fight scenes set in space and made new copies from those shots. The next day, I added these scenes borrowed from Star Wars to the appropriate places in the film.
1: He projected the original Star Wars clips onto a screen behind his actors, who wore borrowed motorbike helmets for their space pilot attire. These background scenes came out noticeably squashed, however, as Inanç didn't have the correct lens for his projector. Undeterred, he brought to life an elaborate storyline featuring mummies, wizards, and a golden brain, splicing in elements from more than a dozen films.
0: That film contains clips taken from 16 different movies. Scarred faces, space imagery, shrines, pyramids, and so on. Since Star Wars is so well known, everyone assumed the footage was from there. But we actually used material from several other films, my friend.
1: This material included scores from Indiana Jones and Battlestar Galactica, along with fight scenes from the fantasy classic, The Magic Sword. On release, the movie was a national blockbuster, its success helping Inanç and his team to buy an office and pay off their loans. Today, it's seen as the prime example of Turkish copy cinema, which has since disappeared as copyright laws have become more prevalent. Dünyaya Kurtaran Adam, or Turkish Star Wars, now has fans all over the world, some ironic and others sincere. As far as Inanç is concerned, though, even if it's a failure, it's a triumph.
0: They call our film the worst. If being the most, the ultimate, is what matters, well, we are the ultimate too.
1: For Witness History, we heard Çetin İnanç speaking to film historian Ali Murat Güven in 2018. I've been Louis Harnett O'Mara, and this was an Ember production.
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6: Hello. Coming up on the newsroom, the US and Iran have been ramping up their aerial attacks. Washington says Tehran needs to tread very carefully.
7: President Trump has made it very clear that Iran should stand out and should not provoke the United States to retaliate because it will be met with the retaliation of orders of magnitude stronger.
6: Also today at 3 o'clock GMT with me, Nick Miles, our climate editor on how many saw the early signs leading to Nepal's devastating floods.
8: Satellite images suggest the surface of the glacier involved in the avalanche in Nepal had begun to move more quickly. The meltwater turned brown and a crack developed in the surrounding rock.
6: So, will warning systems save lives in the future? And later in the programme, a war of words between Moscow and Berlin over allegations of Russian drone attacks on German soil. And in Australia...
9: Hey guys, we recommend get out ASAP, there's a big great white shark out there.
6: The vanguard of a different type of drone intervention after this news bulletin.
2: BBC World Service.
10: BBC News with Roisin Hasty. The Iranian Red Crescent says a US attack in southern Iran has killed four people, including a child, as they attended a wedding ceremony. It said over 50 people were wounded when shrapnel hit a residence in Sirik County, which lies on the Strait of Hormuz. The US military said it was aware of the reports, but that it never targeted civilians. It's escalated its aerial campaign, as our correspondent Tom Bateman in Washington reports.
11: Explosions from American strikes were heard in southern Iran along the coastline of the Strait of Hormuz, according to state media. An Iranian Revolutionary Guard spokesman said that Washington would regret its latest attacks amid reports of Iranian missile fire at US bases in the region. President Trump had said earlier that any such Iranian retaliation would be met with a further forceful American response. He also warned that this would not be the biggest attack of them all, which he said was waiting in the wings, after which he said there would be very little left of the Islamic Republic of Iran.
10: 5,000 US servicemen will shortly step on land for the first time in 9 months as their aircraft carrier, the USS Abraham Lincoln, docks at Pattaya in Thailand. The vessel's protracted deployment in Donald Trump's war against Iran has led to allegations of poor conditions on board, causing a mental health crisis. Jonathan Head reports from Pattaya.
12: The giant carrier, as tall as a 20-storey building and as long as three football fields, eased into Thailand's main commercial port to end its record-breaking stint at sea. Round-the-clock minibuses have been laid on to take the 5,000 crew members into Pattaya. The carrier will spend 5 days here. The sailors have been told a few streets, known for the raciest go-go bars, are off-limits, as are Pattaya's many cannabis shops. But they are assured of a warm welcome from a city which has been hard hit by a fall in tourism this year, ironically caused in part by the Iran war the US carrier has just been in.
10: The man accused of fatally shooting the US conservative activist Charlie Kirk on a Utah campus last year has pleaded not guilty. Tyler Robinson's plea comes after the judge said the suspect should face trial on capital murder charge. At a preliminary hearing, prosecutors laid out what they said was overwhelming evidence that this was merited. Ryan McBride is from the Utah County Attorney's Office.
13: Tyler James Robinson shot and killed Charlie Kirk because he disagreed with him. And he did it by firing a high-powered rifle into a crowd of over 3,000 people, which created a great risk of death that anyone would know about.
10: Venezuela's parliament and armed forces have given their backing to a controversial deal which will see the US take control of one-fifth of the country's oil reserves. Some opposition lawmakers obtained, saying they hadn't seen the agreement. BBC News. The United Nations says the response to the devastating floods in Nepal is entering a new phase focused on relief and recovery. More than 1,000 bodies have been recovered, while almost 4,000 people remain unaccounted for. 12,000 have been rescued. A leading pro-democracy activist in Hong Kong has pleaded guilty to foreign collusion in a second national security trial against him. Joshua Wong, who's 29 and one of the best-known faces in the now-suppressed democracy movement, is already serving a prison term for subversion. More details from our correspondent in Hong Kong, Martin Yip.
14: Prosecutors think Joshua Wong has tried to persuade foreign governments, including the US and the EU, to sanction China for introducing this fairy piece of a national security law of Hong Kong in June 2020. This charge also involves another person, Nathan Law, a member of the Democratic Party, together with Joshua Wong, briefly served as the legislator who has left Hong Kong and now receiving political asylum in the UK.
10: Nicaraguan lawmakers sitting in a specially convened session have passed a constitutional reform that prohibits opposition parties from taking part in elections and extends the presidential term from 6 to 7 years. The measure, to be ratified in a second vote in January, is the brainchild of the autocratic leftist president Daniel Ortega. And a British consumer organisation says it was able to fake a listing for a stay at number 10 Downing Street, the home of the Prime Minister, on the popular website booking.com. The organisation, which said it exposed a lack of appropriate checks, it said it was also able to leave bogus reviews. Booking.com said the test wasn't representative and that fraud controls hadn't been triggered because the listing was mostly closed to bookings. BBC News.
6: Thanks very much. You're listening to The Newsroom on the BBC World Service with me, Nick Miles. And we begin with the seemingly intractable conflict between the US and Iran. Last week, Washington said it would begin a campaign of sanctions against some of Iran's main trading partners in an attempt to bring Tehran to the negotiating table. It came at a time when there was a bit of a lull in the military action between the two sides. Now, just a week later, with the new sanctions still largely on the table, military strikes have restarted and they are escalating. On Sunday, there was a US attack on Iranian rocket launchers in the Strait of Hormuz, triggering a round of Iranian retaliations at US air bases in the region. Now, the US has carried out a larger wave of strikes along the Gulf Coast of Iran. The Iranian Red Crescent says one missile hit a house where a wedding was taking place, killing four people. In response to that, the US military said it does not target civilians. Well, the White House spokesperson Kush Desai has been given this assessment of the overall military strategy.
7: President Trump has made it very clear that Iran should stand out and should not provoke the United States or retaliate because it will be met with the retaliation of orders of magnitude stronger. So when you look at the overall situation here, Iran's Navy has been wiped out, its Air Force has been wiped out, its air defenses have been wiped out. The Iranian economy is in disarray. You've had Iranian political leaders themselves admit that they're dealing with inflation, with supply shortages, even with petroleum, which is interesting for a country that has some of the largest oil reserves in the world. And so when you just look at the fact that its industrial base has also been wiped out, Iran's position is just so much weaker. And the United States maintains the upper hand here as it has from the beginning of this conflict.
6: I got more details on the latest US attacks from the State Department correspondent Tom Bateman.
11: There's been several different locations targeted along that southern coastline of Iran in the Strait of Hormuz. One of the what appears to be most serious incidents that we've been talking about, where you have local officials in the Red Crescent in Sirik saying that a wedding ceremony was struck by shrapnel. It appears to be the Americans having targeted a telecoms tower. Now, what those local officials are saying is that at least four people were killed, including a child, and up to 50 people wounded from that. Now, we put those reports to the White House and the Pentagon. We've had no official word from them, although one military official is saying that they are aware of the reports, which originated from Iranian state media, and says the US military never targets civilians. It may be part of the reason why we had very belligerent language from the Iranians saying that they were going to respond forcefully to these American strikes. And that was then followed by what appears to be missile fire from Iran, once again over towards Jordan, where there are US military bases.
6: It seems that a pattern is emerging. The US strikes, it warns Iran not to, Tehran ignores that, carries out strikes, etc., etc. This is a strategy that perhaps is not working for Donald Trump.
11: It's not working, either in a military sense or in a political and strategic sense. Because remember, 6 months ago, this all began with the stated intention by Mr. Trump that he would destroy and prevent Iran ever developing a nuclear program. But the problem that Mr. Trump has is the Iranians still have enough fighting power to create enough of a problem for the Americans that they have not been able either to achieve that wider objective about the nuclear program, nor a problem they didn't have at the start, which is control of the Strait of Hormuz. And the calculation on the Iranian side is they clearly believe that the Americans won't have the staying power because of how stretched the American military has become. And in their view, it is enough to keep, you know, using these insurgency tactics against ships, firing the odd drone or rocket, threatening shipping. And that then, you know, by trying to prevent that, the Americans are bombing the Iranians, and you then leads to these cycles of escalation, which are now seeing fatalities. So, you know, trying to contain this has proved almost impossible for Mr. Trump.
6: You mentioned there, Tom, how stretched the US military is, particularly the Navy. Tell us a little bit more about that.
11: Well, I mean, it's become clear over the course of the last few months that the pressure that the war itself put on American munitions was great, and that it has drained a significant number of very valuable munitions, things like Tomahawk missiles, things like Patriot air defense missiles, to the extent that America has had to draw on stockpiles elsewhere in the world. Now, the problem with that is that You have other parts of the US military, according to some recent reporting over the weekend, who have become concerned about the vulnerability that it creates in terms of America's ability to project its forces globally. And of course, the more the Iranians sense that that is an issue for the US military, the more leverage they feel it gives them to keep this military element of the campaign going, because they also know about America's electoral timetable, that Mr. Trump and the Republican Party have midterm elections coming up, where, according to some of the polling, they could fare very, very badly because of the effect this is having on the price of petrol, the price of gasoline in America.
6: That was Tom Bateman in Washington. After 9 months at sea, the aircraft carrier USS Abraham Lincoln is arriving at the port of Pattaya in Thailand. The extended time away from land was mostly spent in the Middle East because of the conflict with Iran. There have been reports of deteriorating mental health conditions amongst the 5,000 servicemen on board and shortages of supplies. Our Southeast Asia correspondent Jonathan Head is there.
15: Once they dock, they're laying on special minibuses for these sailors. I mean, they have had a record-breaking 250 days without any port breaks at all. Everyone knows that conditions on board carriers are stressful. Particularly during combat. They've been involved in combat most of the time in the war against Iran. So we have had these reports coming out of significantly deteriorating conditions. That includes mental stress for the crews on board, shortages of supplies, mail not arriving, broken toilets, generally conditions that the sailors have found even worse than normal. Now, that's been reported in US military media and by relatives. The US Navy has insisted that the sailors are adequately supported, but they've acknowledged it's been very, very tough indeed. So once they dock, and I imagine it might take them a little bit longer to actually get into dock, those crew members are badly in need of a break. And of course, they've come to Pattaya, a place that's famous for leisure. I mean, this was pretty much a sleepy fishing village until it was built up by US troops coming during the Vietnam War and using it for rest and recreation. It's become this incredibly lively, rowdy, large city offering every imaginable kind of entertainment, and that's what's in store for these sailors now.
6: Jonathan Head in Thailand. Now, after weeks of indecision, Germany has said Russia was responsible for last month's attempted drone attack at Leipzig Airport. The Russian embassy in Berlin has said the allegation is absurd, and President Putin has accused Germany of planting evidence to blame Russia. In the incident, which happened at the beginning of August, a drone carrying an explosive device was discovered at the airport in eastern Germany, close to Ukrainian cargo planes. The German foreign minister, Johann van der Pfuhl, said he would order the closure of the Russian consulate in Bonn.
16: Das gefährliche Verhalten der Russischen Föderation fügt sich in eine lange Reihe.
17: The dangerous behavior of the Russian Federation is part of a long series of attempts at destabilization, threats, sabotage and aggression towards Europe. With the attempted attack on Leipzig, the Russian leadership has in fact made a deliberate decision to cause further significant damage to our already severely strained bilateral relationship.
6: He also announced tighter entry controls for Russian nationals and vowed to increase pressure on Moscow's shadow fleet. Those are the old tankers used by Russia to circumvent Western sanctions after its full-scale invasion of Ukraine in 2022. Arkady Ostrovsky is the Russia and Eastern Europe editor of The Economist.
18: I think everybody has no illusions about what's going on here. And Russia is now targeting military factories and will probably also target logistic hubs that supply Ukraine with weapons. It's not a surprise, really, because the Russians see that Europe is a side in the conflict. It's not an observant. It's not just financing the war. It's actually supplying Ukraine with weapons. Some of the drones and missiles are made in Europe. And if those drones are hitting Russian cities, and obviously Germany is not at war and Europe is not at war with Russia, it's a legitimate target. I don't think it's a huge surprise. And it kind of shows how meek the German reaction is going to be in kind of diplomatic terms. Nobody wants an open confrontation, but this exchange, this escalation was expected. Putin is doing it. I think what's happening is that Putin has been in this situation of kind of a stalemate for months, and you could argue for years now on the battlefield, losing tens of thousands of men without actually making much progress. Now, that is not cost-free. He feels probably it's draining economic and political resources. He's losing that kind of silent assent, if you like, to war. The elites are grumbling. And I think he feels that he needs to escalate because the settlement, the peace deal, he can't accept because, you know, he thinks that would be weak on this term. So I think what we had, the inertia scenario, is just not going to continue. I think there is going to be a step up, both in attacks on Ukraine and in attacks in Europe.
6: Arkady Ostrovsky there. You're listening to The Newsroom from the BBC World Service. The American company Tesla was an early world leader in the electric vehicle market. But the country that's currently making the running in that sector is China. It's become the world's biggest exporter of EVs, despite being largely shut out of the US market. Nearly a fifth of EVs sold here in Britain are Chinese. So what's the secret of this success, and why are Chinese electric vehicles so cheap? The BBC's Felicity Hanna has been investigating.
19: Here we are. It plays a little tune every time you get in. It's very cheery. Very cheery. It's a little welcome to your car.
20: This is Emma, and she's not the only driver who wanted an electric vehicle and opted for a Chinese model.
19: So I chose an EV primarily for the sustainability, but also, to be honest, for the fact that they are just so cheap.
20: 18% of electric vehicles, or EVs, sold in the UK are manufactured in China. In Western Europe, it's also hitting a record high. Chinese vehicles are competing on technology, size and availability. But perhaps more than anything else, they're competing on price. Andy Palmer has been described as the godfather of EVs for his work at Nissan on the Leaf, and he now runs the consultancy Palmer Automotive.
21: They've got this advantage in battery technology and they've got this advantage in software technology. The interesting thing is that about 91% of the materials that go into batteries are refined in China. So they really have the supply chain sewn up. It means it's relatively easy to manufacture there as well. If you look at making an EV and you exclude the battery, and let's exclude the fuel tank just to be fair on an internal combustion engine, the cost of manufacturing an EV is lower, except for the battery. The battery technology is key.
20: So they're cheap, they're innovative, but are they ethical? A frequent criticism of Chinese car manufacturers is that the quality, innovation and price competitiveness has only been possible because of the support provided by Beijing. Some argue that China is effectively dumping state-subsidised vehicles in the EU and the UK in order to gain market share, and that these prices would not be sustainable. While that is an accusation, however, that has been strongly disputed by the car makers themselves, Dr. Brian Gu is co-president of the Chinese EV maker XPeng.
22: I don't think the Chinese government is supporting every player. In fact, there are probably more competitors in China than outside of China. I would say the Chinese company's success is because they came out of the most competitive market, I would say the fittest gym, using that analogy, and bring that technology, the efficiency and the cost competitiveness to markets outside of China.
20: So do you think that those accusations that Chinese EV makers are dumping vehicles are genuine concerns from those governments?
22: We don't agree with the assessment that China is producing excess capacity. In fact, we don't have enough capacity in China to produce and satisfy our demands.
20: Chinese models are not just disrupting markets, they're also creating demand in new markets. Here's Professor Alex Close of EuroEV, a European importer and distributor of Chinese electric vehicles.
23: They have picked up all the markets that the Americans and the Europeans have left. I used to work for Ford. Ford had a real big plant in Brazil. Now, suddenly, Ford wasn't that successful profitability-wise in Brazil anymore, so they decided to leave. And what happened? BYD picked it up. And now BYD is the battery electric vehicle of Brazil.
20: We are seeing governments respond to this. So, for example, there are tariffs on Chinese EVs coming into Europe, which make them seem more expensive. Do you think that's fair to consumers?
23: The European car industry, I think, shouldn't vanish, but it needs to transform. It is unfair, but at times it might be necessary to help an industry over a time of change. But what's really important is to make the change happen.
20: European governments are understandably anxious about their homegrown car makers and their workforces. It's a concern shared by the US, which has levelled tariffs of 100% on Chinese-made vehicles. The question is whether drivers will share those concerns or if they simply want to get behind the wheel of a much cheaper car.
6: Felicity Hannah reporting. More than 1,000 people are now confirmed to have died in the flash floods in Nepal and Tibet. Nearly 4,000 people are still unaccounted for. People were caught very much unawares by the flood, but scientists investigating the incident say there were signs of growing instability on the mountainside that collapsed in the days before the disaster. They say better warning systems could have saved lives further downstream. Here's our climate editor, Justin Rowlatt.
8: Satellite images suggest the surface of the glacier involved in the avalanche in Nepal had begun to move more quickly in the days before the disaster. The rapid assessment by an international team of scientists says there were other signs that the mountainside was becoming unstable. The meltwater turned brown and a crack developed in the surrounding rock. The scientists say these clues were identified in hindsight and don't mean the avalanche could necessarily have been predicted. But the report author Jacob Steiner says the monitoring of glaciers can be effective.
0: This is the case in Switzerland, where a sensor constantly monitors the velocity of a glacier. And if it suddenly speeds up, it sends a warning to an expert who then has to look at those images and has to judge whether there is an imminent threat and whether down the road below that glacier needs to be blocked or not.
8: There was no such warning system at the site in Nepal. The scientists say the avalanche moved far too fast to warn those closest to it. But further downstream, the flood took 10 minutes or more to arrive. They say a comprehensive early warning system could have used that window and potentially saved a significant number of lives.
6: That was Justin Rowler. If you head to the BBC website, bbc.com/news, you can read some moving interviews with some of the Nepalese hydropower workers who were trapped in tunnels for hours, sometimes days, after the disaster. They escaped and a lot of them left the tunnels and found out that many of their relatives had died. Now, in the US, jurors in the trial of Lindsay Clancy, the woman accused of murdering her three children back in 2023, have been sent back to deliberate. That's after they told the judge they were deadlocked and unable to come up with a unanimous verdict. Her lawyer argues she was suffering from postpartum psychosis at the time and therefore could not distinguish right from wrong. The prosecution argues she made a calculated, intentional decision to kill them. Jeremy Siegel is a host at WGBH News, a public broadcaster in Boston. He's been following the case and gave us this update.
1: I think the fact that they haven't been able to come to a decision and told the judge that they're deadlocked is indicative of just how difficult this decision will be for jurors. They've been hearing testimony for weeks. And as you mentioned, the prosecution says that Lindsay Clancy, the mother who's on trial here, should have criminal responsibility for killing her three children. The interesting feature of this trial here is that neither the prosecution nor the defense say that Clancy did not kill her children. They're both in agreement here, but where they differ is on her state of mind at the time of the killing. So jurors have heard from prosecutors and their witnesses time and time again that while Clancy may have suffered from mental illness and been severely depressed in the postpartum state after having her child, that she was in a clear state of mind where she was able to calculate and commit these murders. Where the defense differs is that they agree that she did kill the children, but that she was in the throes of postpartum psychosis, which is a rare and somewhat unknown in medical fields diagnosis that is very dangerous and carries a significant risk of both infanticide and suicide. It involves hallucinations, lots of confusion, and it's not a technical diagnosis in the medical books that psychiatrists use, but it's well accepted within the psychiatrist community that it is a diagnosis. So the prosecution says that she may have been mentally ill, but she wasn't in the throes of psychosis. The defense says that she should not be considered criminally liable because she was in the throes of psychosis and is using an insanity defense, as it's called here.
6: Now, in this program, we often hear about drones being used in modern warfare for surveillance and, to be frank, kill people. But now a new initiative in Australia is using them to try to save people instead. Stephanie Prentice is following this and she told me more.
3: So, Nick, the Australian state of New South Wales, it's been rolling out this $85 million strategy to try and stop shark attacks. In its latest plans, it's going to massively expand drone surveillance of beaches. They're calling it a dawn-to-dusk operation. It's all been triggered by a series of serious shark attacks, including one at Coogee Beach, where someone called Leah Stewart, she was a regular swimmer following safety precautions, and she fought off a 4-meter-long great white shark. Eventually, people were able to drag her to shore on a surfboard, and she told local media about how she survived, including Channel 9.
4: It was huge, and its teeth, its black little beady eyes, we were looking face to face, and it got to the point where it was about 30 centimetres from my face. Like, I've got to try and punch it. And in that moment, I thought, well, which limb am I willing to lose? I'm right-handed. So I decided, let's do a left hook.
3: So after that left hook, she did lose that arm. And those graphic accounts of what happened, they really fueled this sense of public outrage across New South Wales. So if you remember, there was a series of incidents back in January, and we saw 4 attacks in 48 hours, including the death of a 12-year-old boy. It's all led to basically a more strategic approach now from authorities. So we've got 97 beaches being tightly monitored. We've seen drone operators getting to beaches really early as the sun comes up, sweeping the waters before the morning swimmers arrive. And it's kind of a more advanced version of a community system we've seen online. The most famous in Australia is called Drone Shark. In fact, let's quickly listen to that team at work.
5: Massive. Whoa!
9: Hey guys! We've got a big great white out there. We recommend get out ASAP. There's a big great white shark out there.
24: Boy, don't go out.
25: No, don't go out.
26: He was just about to jump out on top of it.
6: Oh, my goodness. So, yeah, literally someone who was about to jump on this huge great white shark that was passing by. And they managed to speak to him using a megaphone.
3: Yeah, so they're basically, it's a community service. They're just shouting at people to get out the water, to get away from sharks. The new government system and drones, it's more advanced. So these drones can hover over swimmers. They can emit alarms. They can give verbal instructions. And we'll also see them in beaches where drones weren't allowed before. And there's also going to be more listening stations around Sydney Harbour. So they alert people when tagged sharks like great whites, bull sharks, tiger sharks pass by. And the government are also trailing more techie schemes. So there's an AI component to identify sharks faster, eventually a plan to have autonomous drones. So basically we're seeing a pretty fast implementation of a multi-layered approach to what seems to be a growing problem for Australia's swimmers and surfers.
6: Stephanie Prentice reporting there. You've been listening to The Newsroom from the BBC World Service. Here's a reminder of our main news. Iran says that US forces have hit a wedding in the south, killing 4 people and injuring dozens more. That says the aerial campaign ramps up again following a month-long lull. That's it. Thanks for listening. Goodbye.
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27: A23A, a megaberg twice the size of London, as deep as the Empire State Building is high, and weighing 1 trillion tons. It was gigantic.
28: You saw this colossal white and blue wall stretching from horizon to horizon, with massive breaking waves at the bottom of it.
27: I'm glaciologist Dr. Catherine Walker, and I'll be taking you from this ice giant's epic beginnings to its humble demise.
29: 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This is one of the most awe-inspiring natural phenomena that humans will ever see.
27: And asking, what can it teach us about the future effects of climate change?
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31: 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It's going to impact how we grow food, how we grow crops.
2: A23A, Biography of an Iceberg. Thursday at 8:30 and 19 GMT.
32: Hello, I'm Simon Jack.
33: And I'm Zing Sing.
32: And together we host Good Bad Billionaire.
33: Today, we'll explain how a former ballet student from Brazil became the world's youngest female self-made billionaire.
32: Luana Lopez Lara co-founded prediction market platform Kalshi and turned it into a multi-billion dollar business. But first, she had to convince US regulators that making bets on real-world events was a form of trading rather than gambling.
33: So how did she do it? Find out on Good Bad Billionaire after the news.
6: BBC News with Nick Miles. Iran says US forces have struck a wedding in the south of the country, killing five people and injuring dozens more. The US military said it was aware of the reports, but that it never targeted civilians. Tuesday saw a string of American attacks on southern Iran. The US aircraft carrier, the USS Abraham Lincoln, is about to dock near Pattaya in Thailand, giving its 5,000 crewmen the chance to step on land for the first time in 9 months. The ship has seen prolonged deployment in the Iran war and a row over allegedly poor conditions and mental health crises on board. The man accused of fatally shooting the US conservative activist Charlie Kirk on a Utah campus last year has pleaded not guilty. Tyler Robinson's plea came after the judge said the suspect could face trial on capital murder charges. The government-dominated National Assembly in Venezuela has approved a new oil deal with the United States. It hands Washington control of one-fifth of the country's petroleum reserves. Some Venezuelans have denounced the agreement as a colonial sellout. A leading pro-democracy activist in Hong Kong has pleaded guilty to foreign collusion in a second national security trial against him. Joshua Wong is already serving a prison sentence of term for subversion. He was due to be released next year. The United Nations says the response to the devastating floods in Nepal is entering a new phase focused on relief and recovery. Almost 4,000 people remain unaccounted for. Nicaraguan lawmakers have passed a constitutional reform that blocks opposition parties from taking part in elections. The measure, to be ratified in January, comes weeks after the autocratic president, Daniel Ortega, declared a complete end to elections in Nicaragua. And President Putin has given an upbeat assessment of Russia's military campaign against Ukraine. BBC News.
5: Welcome to Good Bad Billionaire from the BBC World Service. Each episode, we pick a billionaire and we find out how they made their money.
7: We take them from zero to their first million and then from their million onto a billion.
5: I'm Simon Jack, I'm the BBC's business editor.
7: And I'm Xing Xing, and I'm a journalist, author and podcaster.
5: So, our billionaire this episode is Luana Lopez Lara, just 30 years old, currently worth $2.6 billion. That makes her the youngest self-made female billionaire in the world.
7: Now, you may not have heard of Luana. She's kept her personal life largely private. It's actually quite hard to find out that much about her. But don't worry, because there is a lot to talk about in this episode.
5: And that's because Luana, along with her business partner, founded the financial tech company Kalshi, Arabic for everything. And that's an important name.
7: Kalshi is at the forefront of something that's been called gambling, but in her words, it's just another form of trading.
5: Trading or gambling, a very important distinction, as we'll discover. Now, Kalshi is a prediction market. What the hell is that? Well, it lets anyone place a bet on the outcome of an event, any event in the world. And that was something that was, up until Luana came along, completely illegal in the United States.
7: Yep, as Luana says, they look for events that have been ripped directly from the headlines. So, for instance, you go onto Kalshi, you might be able to place a trade on how much snow will fall in New York during a particularly bad snowstorm.
5: Who will win the Winter Olympics men's hockey gold medal?
7: What will be the price of a rare Labubu doll?
5: And, of course, who will win the next US presidential election?
7: You can think of Kalshi as being like the love child between Wall Street and Vegas. So the whole world is a casino and everyone a player.
5: But crucially, in the United States, it is not actually considered gambling or betting.
7: Why? Well, let's travel back to the beginning to find out. You can bet it's going to be quite the story.
5: Luana Lopez Lara was born in 1996 in Brazil. As a child, she lived in various cities around the country, ending up as a teenager in Joinville. Her family was big on maths. Her mother was a math teacher. Even her father was an electrical engineer who had worked at IBM. Her older sister got a degree in chemical engineering and a PhD in industrial engineering. Smart family. Not surprising then that Luana attended the Tupi Technical School, which focused on teaching sciences.
7: But her first real passion was ballet. Maybe this is one of the first ever ballet billionaires we've ever covered. Yes. So in 2011, at the age of around 16 or 17, she enrolled in a ballet school called the Escola de Teatro Bolshoi. And this is the only branch outside of Russia of the celebrated, sometimes controversial, Bolshoi Ballet Company. And the Brazilian school granted 100% of scholarships to all students. But you can bet there was a rigorous selection process. And Luana calls these high school years the most intense of her life. And this is someone who, you know, at one point built a $11 billion startup.
5: And you say rigorous. The days were exactly that. Academic classes were from 7 a.m. till noon, and then ballet classes 1 to 9 p.m. She's just a teenager, remember? And this ballet school emphasizes, I think like most of them do, the importance of discipline. She claimed that her ballet teachers held lit cigarettes under her thigh while she extended one leg to her ear to see how long she could keep her leg up without getting burned. And this environment did not exactly build camaraderie among the students there. She also claimed that dancers would hide glass shards in each other's shoes in order to injure their rivals and get ahead. We couldn't actually find any response from the school or teachers to those particular claims.
7: Well, as if the schedule wasn't grueling enough, Luana would study late into the night for academic competitions. So she won gold at the Brazilian Astronomy Olympiad, bronze at the Santa Catarina Mathematics Olympiad. So, I mean, this is clearly a really driven person. It's not enough that she wants to be good at ballet. She's got to dominate maths and science as well.
5: Horribly competent in all spheres, it seems. And after graduating, she spent 9 months in Salzburg in Austria, performing as a professional ballerina for a season of Swan Lake. And she said, I always wanted to be the best I could be. That's why I fought to dance at the Bolshoi and then decided to pursue the best universities in the world. When I told my parents this was my plan, they basically said, well, let her try. Who knows? It might work out. And boy, did it.
7: For Luana, the best universities meant moving to the United States. But most American students start the process of preparing for university admissions in the very first year of high school, right? Preparing for the SATs and things like that. Mm. So Luana was actually rather late. And she also felt insecure about writing these applications. She was scared that her focus on ballet would be viewed negatively by these elite academic institutions.
5: Yeah, well, they probably like that sense of discipline and pursuit of perfection. And she needn't have worried because she got accepted into three minor universities called Harvard, Yale and Stanford.
7: You might have heard of them.
5: You might have heard of them. Quite a lot of our billionaires went to one, particularly Stanford. But she did not. She actually chose to attend the Massachusetts Institute of Technology, better known as MIT. And it's worth noting that education in the US is incredibly expensive. At the time she was going, it was probably around $60,000 a year, probably about $100,000 at the time of recording. But fortunately, she got a math scholarship from the Estudar Foundation, which pays for tuition for talented Brazilians.
7: So Luana moved to the United States in 2014 to study for a bachelor's degree in computer science and mathematics, and then a master's of engineering. According to Luana, the great advantage of the university for me wasn't the classes and the things I learned, although they were excellent. It was the people I came in contact with.
5: I think that's true of any university experience, isn't it? That's what you take away with you, you know, your friends, but also a network sometimes of people, particularly at some of these elite US universities. And into this crowd walks Tarek Mansour. He was an international student, also majoring in computer science. Born in California, but had grown up in Lebanon, and he'd been 11 years old during the 2007 Lebanon conflict. Now, like Luana, he, of course, having got there, was an overachiever. He taught himself English while studying for the SATs. He finished second in France's Math Olympiad, or Maths Olympiad, which sounds mind-bogglingly difficult. And she would always sit in the front row in their advanced computer classes. So was he, and soon they started to sit next to each other and they became friends.
7: Their holidays were not spent relaxing at home. Luana made sure she got internships at really impressive financial institutions like hedge fund Bridgewater Associates and Citadel Securities.
5: These are literally the biggest hedge funds in the world. You know, they are powerhouses on Wall Street.
7: And internships are like gold dust.
5: Yeah.
7: Well, in their senior year in 2018, both Luana and Tarek got an internship in New York at Five Rings Capital. That is a big proprietary trading firm. So they trade their own money rather than their clients. Mm. And it sells itself as this kind of casual, young, fast-paced place. There's a flat structure. So there's not this hierarchical, you know, organization of guys in suits at the very top.
5: And it was one evening walking back from work, they had their light bulb eureka moment when Luana had an idea that would change both their lives. She'd noticed two things while working at Five Rings. First, that traders would price in external events to their investment decisions. So, for example, an upcoming election might make things more volatile. A hurricane can change things like crop prices. And second, that when traders weren't working, they were almost always gambling with each other on whatever was going on in the news. It could have been absolutely anything. And I've got to say, having worked in financial services many, many moons ago, I can recognise that.
7: Well, Luana's insight into all of this was that most trading happens, in her words, when people have some view about the future and then try to find a way to put that into the markets. But she thought there should be a way for people to directly trade on the probability of events rather than indirectly through traditional financial markets.
5: Right.
7: Tarek immediately saw the potential in this idea, so together they decided to create a business. And they called the startup Kalshi, which means everything in Arabic. And that was the core of the idea. So in Tarek's words, financialize everything. Everything can be a tradable asset. The universe of what is tradable today versus what it can be is so small. Anything that has a difference in opinion can be traded someday.
5: Yeah. So basically, I could say, I think who's going to be the next James Bond or who's going to win the Best Actor Oscar or Actress Oscar. We have a difference of opinion. Suddenly, that is a tradable asset. Mm-hmm. Anywhere where opinions differ, there's a potential trade there. But you need more than a good idea to become a billionaire. So a few months after graduating, they applied to something called Y Combinator, which we have come across on this program before. If you haven't listened to our previous episode on Sam Altman, the Y Combinator is this kind of accelerator for startups, which has created a lot of billionaires, companies like Airbnb, Reddit, Stripe, Twitch, Scale AI, another previous episode. And to win a place on it, Luana and Tarek flew to Silicon Valley and competed in a hackathon. It's kind of a computer programming sort of test. In 24 hours, they built a website, they presented it to Y Combinator's panel of entrepreneurs, pitching it as a New York Stock Exchange for events.
7: Very grand title there. Unfortunately, their prototype barely worked, but they were still accepted. A partner of Y Combinator, Michael Sebo, told them their idea was so unlikely to succeed, I had to take a chance. So from January to March in 2019, they spent 3 months in the intensive program, that kind of hothouse program. They got mentoring, plus they got $150,000 investment into Kalshi. And around this time, Forbes published its first article about Kalshi and its founders. And in it, noted that a sizable portion of what they were hoping to do was still currently illegal.
5: And let's unpack why that is, because the gambling and betting laws in the United States are quite different from elsewhere, certainly from the UK. Online gambling, sports betting, political betting was effectively illegal across most of the United States. However, in 2019, I remember this, it was a big moment, the Supreme Court struck down an act which made it illegal, which meant that states were free to legalize whatever they wanted in terms of betting on a state-by-state basis, and the state gets to decide. So it's created, if you like, a patchwork system where it's legal in some states, not legal in others. It's not ideal to build a big business when you have a patchwork.
7: Y Combinator's partner Michael Sebo said, the reason we don't see more tech startups tackle this opportunity is because of the regulatory barriers that make it hard to get a product up and running. But he added, the Kalshi founders have the determination to overcome these regulatory challenges. Because Luana and Tarek had entered Y Combinator with a regulatory strategy. First, they positioned Kalshi not as gambling. Oh no, never gambling. This was a prediction market. So they wouldn't use traditional gambling wagers. Kalshi would use what they call event contracts.
5: Yeah, okay. And it's a bit complicated, this, so bear with us. So Kalshi would allow users to sort of buy and sell this binary idea that either this event is going to happen, which is a one, or it doesn't happen, it's a zero. So, and price between $0 and $1. And basically the market would set the probability of that happening. And that's when people would exchange their ideas. So you might think that there's a 50% chance that Callum Turner's going to be the next Bond. I might think there's a 75% chance of doing that. So I would basically be able to trade that thinking that I'm going to be more right than you, and so I will make money. So the contract settles at $1 if the event occurs, zero if it doesn't. And what this platform, Kalshi, is doing is matching our difference of opinion on an exchange. They're not betting their own money, they're matching people's differing opinions.
7: If you're asking how does Kalshi actually make money off all of these event contracts, Kalshi would make that cash by charging a commission on every trade. So of course, you know, it also has the potential to sell data to traders, to businesses, political parties, etc. Importantly, prediction markets were already regulated by the Commodity Futures Trading Commission, CFTC, under commodities law, not under gambling law. So event contracts like the one that Kalshi was trying to produce are treated as financial derivatives rather than bets. No. So Kalshi was saying, oh no, we're not your classic bookies or gambling, you know, firms. We're actually a financial exchange for predictions.
5: And this argument is absolutely fundamental to how this whole story pans out, because what they needed to do this was a federal license, federal meaning it'll work in every state, from the Commodities and Futures Trading Commission. But this is not going to be easy. There already existed some examples of prediction markets, but there were strict limits on the amount you could bet, trade, and the number of traders. Large-scale, fully commercial event prediction platforms were not broadly approved. So they're breaking some new ground here.
7: And you might ask yourself, why is this the case? Well, the regulators had always been concerned about insider trading.
5: Bingo.
7: So a real-world example from this very year, someone earned $400,000 in profit on a rival prediction market, not Kalshi, by betting the exact date that Venezuelan President Nicolas Maduro would be forced out from power. The suspicion, of course, was that they had prior knowledge that it would happen on that day because they had some kind of, you know, real world link to the Maduro presidency. Similarly, there was a lot of activity on Kalshi around military action in Iran. And, you know, this is really worrying because it could incentivize investors to influence events in the world. So imagine you're a lawmaker who delays a bill because you can earn some big bucks on a prediction market. So this was always going to be an uphill struggle to get regulatory approval.
5: I mean, the insider trading potential would seem to me to be vast. And indeed, that military bloke is being prosecuted for that particular example. But Luana and Tarek said that one day at Y Combinator, the accelerator they were in, they cold called over 60 lawyers they'd found on Google. Every single one of them told them to give up. People have been unsuccessfully trying to do this since the 1980s. And Luana and Tarek, they were too young, they're too small fry. And she said, right out of college, we were taking on an insane amount of risk. It was 2 years without a single product, nothing launched. And if we didn't get regulated, the company would just go to zero.
7: But then they found just the man that they needed, a guy who was a lawyer and former CFTC official called Jeff Bandman, who promised them that the landscape was changing. Jeff knew the CFTC, he knew the people inside, so he agreed to lead their regulatory strategy.
5: They had first approached the CFTC, the Commodity and Futures Trading Commission, in the spring of 2019. When COVID hit, Luana was in London, Tarek was at home in Beirut. He was there during that city's port explosion that killed over 200 people. And for weeks, he would go searching for survivors during the day. He would work on Kalshi at night. But with the guidance of Jeff, Luana and Tarek spent over a year lobbying the commission on Zoom. Before each meeting, this is interesting, they would memorize a script that they were going to sort of, you know, pitch to them, and they would memorize it word for word. So they were on message the whole time.
7: Now, during this time, Kalshi wasn't the only game in town. A few competitors had popped up, most notably Polymarket, who, unlike them, hadn't sought regulatory approval and were letting people bet vast sums of money anonymously with cryptocurrency.
5: Right.
7: In this case, it actually helped Kalshi because they were trying to do everything by the book.
5: Yeah, so they could say they're the good corporate citizen here. They were trying to jump through the right regulatory hoops. But while they were working to become legal at all, they were also trying to raise money. They got big support from a venture capital firm called Neo. Now, Neo was founded by an early Facebook investor called Ali Partovi. And Neo led their seed funding, that's some of the original capital you get in. And that brought some validation that somebody like that was prepared to back them. The market, you know, sits up and pays attention. Well, if this guy's backing them, maybe there's something to it. More traditional Wall Street investors like Sequoia Capital, they crop up in a lot of our stories. They were waiting to see that crucial thing about what happens with the CFTC, the Commodities and Futures Trading Commission.
7: And then in November 2020, after 2 years of back and forth, Luana finally got a call from the chairman of the CFTC, who'd been appointed by President Donald Trump the previous year. And the chairman said, "You now stand with markets that have been around since the 1840s. I have no doubt that in time you'll grow to be a powerhouse too." And so for the first time ever in its history, the CFTC had given its approval to two 24-year-olds. Kalshi was the first federally regulated events-based trading exchange in United States history.
5: And this is a big moment. And now it was time, with that in their back pocket, to raise some serious money. Within weeks, they announced they'd raised $30 million in a Series A funding led by venture capital giant Sequoia, we just discussed. So Luana Lopez Lara is a millionaire at the start of 2021, aged just 24.
7: Well, let's take this 24-year-old from a million to a billion. So this was, if you're keeping track of the timelines, this was only 5 years ago. So this is going to be one of our fastest journeys from millionaire to billionaire. And Kalshi is now legal and it's got funding. But the real question is, are people actually going to use it? So it's July 2021. It's time to open it up to the public. And at this stage, it was just a website. A smartphone app was still to come. And initial activity was, you know, modest.
5: Well, you know, it takes a bit of getting your head around. But eventually more and more contracts started to roll in. And some officials at the CFTC became a bit concerned. And according to Bloomberg, the division, CFTC, demoralised and overrun, kind of accepted defeat and stopped fighting back, some of the people say. By the end of 2021, three senior officials had left the agency, including the head of the division and the head of the product review team. Interestingly,

0: And, you know, somebody knows the answer to that.
1: Exactly. It's right. Not very hard to figure out.
0: At the end of 2021, they launched markets on the outcomes of US Supreme Court cases. Real moral hazard in this one, I think. A hugely popular bet was whether the Federal Reserve Chair, Jerome Powell, Jay Powell, would be replaced by the then President Joe Biden. It got over nearly 250,000 contracts. At this point, wages were capped at $25,000, but Luana had the ambition to push that limit much higher. 6 months after launching to the public, they had processed $10 million worth of trades. So it's beginning to get some momentum.
1: And the world was taking notice. Forbes put Luana, still 25 years old, on their 30 under 30 list for 2022.
0: The company itself was growing fast. That year, they had an office in New York. They had a staff of 32. In one of our Instagram posts of their first office, there's a sign that simply reads, "Make money at Kalshi." And they were, by this point, trading 2 million contracts a week.
1: And over the next couple of years, Kalshi slowly grew its user base. In 2023, they had their first individual user cross $1 million in yearly income on Kalshi. So they were making $1 million just from these bets, basically.
0: Trades.
1: Trades. Event contracts. And on the horizon, there was something very important about to happen. The Trump versus Harris presidential election. And Kalshi, of course, knew they were ready to capitalize on this big event.
0: Yeah, but there's a little setback for them. In 2023, the CFTC, the police, if you like, for this area, blocked Kalshi's contracts on the election. They said they looked too much like gambling and were not in the public interest. But Luana decided to fight back. And against the advice of her investors, she sued the CFTC on the grounds that the regulator had overreached, overstepped its bounds. And the suit claimed it is undeniable that election outcomes have consequences for everyone. They play a pivotal role in determining our collective future. So they're that important, they can be traded.
1: Well, jump forward to September 2024, just weeks before the election, and the US District Court judge ruled in favor of Kalshi. So this meant that, again, Kalshi made history by offering the first legal election contracts in the US in over a century. And of course, Kalshi's users wanted to bet on the election, so Kalshi surged to the number one spot on Apple's App Store.
0: But and what's interesting is that with so many bets coming in the days before the election, Kalshi was actually strapped for cash. But remember that early investor we talked about, Ali Potovi at Neo? He WhatsApped both of them to let them know he was going to wire them. By the way, I'm going to wire you $12 million. That's $5 million from Neo, his company, and $7 million from his own back pocket, from me personally. And in his message, he said, "We can figure out the terms later." In total, users bet $500 million in that election on the candidates. And Kalshi predicted Donald Trump's victory more accurately and faster and before traditional polls. That's really interesting.
1: Well, with political betting now on the table, it's time for serious money, even more serious than the figures we've talked about before, to enter the chat. So Luana hadn't sought investment for 3 years, but over 2025, she held three funding rounds. So you call these like C, D, E funding rounds. In June, they raised $185 million, led by a crypto venture capital firm called Paradigm. This now placed the company at a $2 billion valuation, making it officially a unicorn.
0: Which is basically a startup which is worth over $1 billion.
1: And in October, they raised another $300 million, led by Sequoia Capital and Andreessen Horowitz. Kalshi was now worth $5 billion, and that is a 150% increase in just 4 months. 2 months after that, in December, they raised a further $1 billion.
0: Yeah, that's a very rapid capital raise. I would say unusually rapid, although, you know, we keep setting new records. Nevertheless, clearly, the venture capitalists think that they're onto something that could be very big, and they are piling money in, you know, hand over fist.
1: Well, this last funding round valued Kalshi at $11 billion in total. And by this point, she owned 12% of the company, putting her net worth at $1.3 billion.
0: Bing!
1: So, age just 29, this made her the world's youngest self-made woman billionaire.
0: Let's just take Luana beyond a billion, because at this point, once you've got that billionaire tag on you, the media really started paying attention. Forbes ran a huge profile on her. Tarek was sort of barely mentioned. He's being shoved slightly to the background. She's become more active on X. She posts funny quips and memes. Her banner image on X is a South Park meme. And her pinned post is a response to a Bloomberg article titled "Two Maths Nerds Crack Open Legalized Gambling on Wall Street," to which she jokes, "I prefer calling myself a math connoisseur, but fine."
1: Well, she's got a sense of humor.

0: humor.
1: Yeah.
0: Oh, she also seems to have a lot more confidence, and it's no surprise because by the end of 2025, Kalshi was trading over $1 billion every week.
2: Wow.
0: But I think it's still relatively niche, and I wonder how many of our listeners have used it or heard of it. Well, Luana's next move, I think, was to position the company to try and get it to break the mainstream.
2: Yeah.
0: And to do this, you know, she's partnered with some household names. So Kalshi has made a big deal with Google to include their prediction market data into its finance platform. So essentially being able to stand up and say, hey, we're on the same level of the big dogs.
2: It's like almost like the ticker that runs down on those financial shows like exactly. CNN and CNBC.
0: And so those news channels are actually going to run real-time news tickers displaying Kalshi data along the bottom of their screens.
2: Yeah.
0: And so in March 2026, they also announced they're expanding outside the United States. They launched their first ever international operations in Luana's home country of Brazil.
2: Yeah, so obviously she's probably considered a homecoming hero in her home country.
0: Well, let's not forget Kalshi and other prediction markets are going to make some people a lot of money. In fact, Donald Trump Jr. actually joined Kalshi's advisory board in 2025.
2: I see.
0: And it's definitely made our ballerina a lot of money. In May 2026, it was reported that Luana and Tariq had more than doubled their net worth in just 6 months after yet another $1 billion funding round.
2: Okay, so it is still growing. They've made a ton of money. It's controversial. It's illegal in some countries, but it seems to be doing fantastically well in the US.
0: So that is where Luana Lopez Lara's billionaire story ends. But on the Good Bad Billionaire podcast, we have a bit more discussion about the impact of Kalshi on the world.
2: We also play a bit of a game where we give Luana marks out of 10 on our four billionaire categories. That's wealth, controversy, power and legacy. To find out what marks we gave her, search for Good Bad Billionaire wherever you get your podcasts.
0: 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We covered nearly 100 billionaires on the show, from financiers like Warren Buffett and tech moguls like Mark Zuckerberg to pop stars like Beyonce and Taylor Swift. 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

abracé.

I went down to the river yesterday to see just what she'd say. Said you best believe that the better reprieve is always on its way. Find an anchor made of stone and follow me to the sea. I said you best believe that the better reprieve is where it's meant to be. Venus comes to share and she's standing there. She plaits her hair with threads of gold, two threads of gold. And I'm upon a chair with a badge in the air, keeping out the cold.

shadows I can see. 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I said you best believe that the better reprieve is always on its way. And I see Venus comes to share, she's standing there. She plaits her hair with threads of gold, two threads of gold.

myself in the past again.

Frankfurt to West London. This is a serious dropout session with Greg Dredd at the control tower. On the case with treble and bass. Word sound and power from the control tower.

Der Rost brennt. Alles wird Glut. Mit Markus Seidensticker.

I've got the time. You want your freedom, make your freedom mine. 'Cause I've got the style it takes. And money is all that it takes. You've got connections, and I've got the art. You like attention,

We'll do a movie portrait. I'll turn the camera on, and I won't even be there. A portrait that moves. You look great, I think. I'll put the Empire State Building on your wall for 24 hours glowing on your wall. Watch the sun rise above it in your room. Wallpaper art, a great view. I've got a Brillo box, and I say it's art. It's the same one you can buy at any supermarket.

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1: Colombia is reeling from the false positive scandal. During a decades-long civil war, the government incentivized troops to kill civilians and pass them off as rebels.
2: That the army of a democracy carried out 7,000 extrajudicial killings to pretend that was winning the war, it is absolutely unheard of.
1: I'm Harriet Barber, and I'm investigating how this scandal has scarred the country.
3: I was the mother full of hatred, full of a desire for revenge. The people who killed my son have to pay.
1: And how a pioneering system of reconciliation could heal the wounds.
4: Whenever any person approaches you in asking for forgiveness, the very least you can do is to extend your forgiveness in return.
1: Join me for The Price of Peace on the documentary from the BBC World Service. First, the news.
5: BBC News with David Harper. The interim president of Venezuela, Delcy Rodriguez, says her country will benefit from US private investment after Caracas and Washington signed an agreement on oil exploitation. Under its terms, a US-led company will hold rights to a fifth of Venezuelan oil reserves. Our Latin America correspondent Will Grant reports.
6: The US Energy Secretary Chris Wright heralded the vast oil deal, under which the US will hold majority control over some 65 billion barrels of Venezuelan crude. Alongside the interim Venezuelan leader, Delcy Rodriguez, he also oversaw the signing of new deals between Venezuela and several international energy firms, including Chevron and Eni. Secretary Wright said they would bring tens of billions of dollars in investment and many thousands of jobs. Some have suggested that such a major energy deal cannot constitutionally be reached by a transitional government, which has been denied by the governing party in Venezuela.
5: Palestinian officials say two teenagers have been killed in the occupied West Bank during an attack involving Israeli settlers and troops. The Palestinian Health Ministry said the youths died in the village of Al Mughayir near Ramallah. The Israeli military says its troops fired on people throwing stones. Tens of thousands of people have been demonstrating against the Spanish government's handling of the migrant crisis in the North African territory of Ceuta. They've been calling for the socialist Prime Minister Pedro Sanchez to resign. From Madrid, here's Guy Hedgeco.
7: This demonstration was a show of support for the people of Ceuta, but it was also a rebuke of Socialist Prime Minister Pedro Sanchez's handling of the situation there. Opposition leaders say Sanchez has been too slow to...

0: AI educational tools for 600,000 children up to the age of 14. He called the policy the most comprehensive in the country. Teachers are also instructed to keep students under 11 off laptops and tablets. The mayor said students would be taught about AI technology.
1: Children need their teachers and human connection in order to learn and in order to grow. And they need to develop skills alongside their peers, build relationships with their teachers, and wrestle with tough problems on their own. The tech industry wants us to believe that AI in early education is not only inevitable, but that it is necessary. We do not see it that way.
0: This is the latest world news from the BBC. Three large storm systems are churning through the Pacific at the same time, spurred by waters warmed by a developing extraordinary El Niño event. Scientists have described the simultaneous presence of two powerful hurricanes and a tropical storm as rare. None are currently forecast to cause significant trouble for Pacific islands, although one, Hurricane Lowell, could brush Hawaii. A musician from the popular Mexican indie band Camilo Séptimo has been killed along with his family at their home near the capital Mexico City. Police said Jonathan Melendez, the band's keyboardist, was found tied up and shot inside his penthouse apartment alongside his pregnant wife, three-year-old daughter and a young domestic worker. Two people have been arrested, including an associate of the musician. The parliament of the tiny Alpine Principality of Liechtenstein has voted by the narrowest possible margin to approve a citizens' initiative to legalise abortion during the first 3 months of pregnancy. But as David Bamford reports, the change could still be blocked.
2: Liechtenstein, lying between Switzerland and Austria, is predominantly Catholic and has a population of 40,000. A citizens' initiative has prompted its parliament to vote twice on the abortion issue. After failing on the first attempt, the measure has been passed by 13 votes to 12, but it still faces a major obstacle. Its monarch, Prince Alois, has the power to veto all legislation and has made clear he opposes the initiative. Abortion is currently illegal in Liechtenstein, except when the mother's life is at risk or following rape.
0: King Charles and Queen Camilla have had a preview of the historic Bayeux tapestry, which has been loaned to the British Museum for a year. They were joined by President Emmanuel Macron, who had lobbied for the fragile 70-metre-long artwork to be returned to English soil for the first time since it was embroidered more than 900 years ago. The tapestry tells the story of the Norman conquest of Saxon England in 1066, when the English king was defeated by the invaders from France. BBC News.
3: In Colombia's tropical lowlands, the search is on for victims of a scandal that has scarred the nation.
4: They were murdered. At this time, I cannot tell you who they are.
3: During a decades-long armed conflict, government forces killed innocent civilians, passing them off as rebels.
5: The commander of the army was very explicitly vocal about asking for results in terms of blood, very explicitly asking to fill a stadium with bodies.
3: Finding the victims is part of a bold experiment to help Colombia confront its past. Can it bring those who committed the murders to justice?
6: The major killed him with a shot to the head. And then he dressed him up to make him look like he had died in combat.
3: And help the victims' families to forgive?
7: For 19 years, I carried the burden of hatred. But what's the point of carrying all that hate if we want to help build peace in this country?
3: Can this groundbreaking approach maintain Colombia's fragile peace and bring hope to other war-torn countries desperate to escape cycles of violence? I'm Harriet Barber, and this is The Price of Peace, on the documentary from the BBC World Service. In a taped-off corner of a dusty cemetery, on the outskirts of the small town of Mutatá in northwest Colombia, four men are working beneath a cluster of white excavation tents. In charge is César Sanabria Medina.
8: My role here is to lead efforts related to the search for three men who were killed at the beginning of 2008. The operation will end tomorrow at 5 p.m. It will conclude whether or not any bodies are found.

0: César is one of the country's few forensic anthropologists, an expert in piecing together evidence and identifying the dead.
1: The idea is to uncover the evidence, not remove it piece by piece. When dealing with a body, we don't start taking out whatever we find as we go. Instead, we uncover the entire body using brushes and trowels so we can document the position in which it was buried, whether there was evidence on top of it or beside it, and everything is recovered systematically.
0: They are searching this site because of the evidence of a man trying to atone for his part in one of the greatest atrocities of modern times.
2: My name is Jaime Coral Trujillo. In the army, I reached the rank of Sergeant First Class.
0: In 1988, Jaime enlisted in the Colombian Army and found himself embroiled in the country's long-running civil conflict.
3: For over 50 years, there was an armed conflict between what was known as the FARC, the Revolutionary Armed Forces of Colombia, and the Colombian government. I'm Juanita Gubertus. I'm a Colombian lawyer, and I currently direct the Americas Division, Human Rights Watch. There was 12 million victims, the majority of them victims of internal displacement in Colombia, but hundreds of thousands of killings.
4: All of these types of victimization have left a country deeply broken. I'm André Gómez Suárez. I'm a UK-based Colombian academic and peace negotiator for the Colombian government. Whenever you talk to anyone in Colombia, and this is a common recurrence, everyone talk about the armed conflict would know someone who had suffered something. So, or the uncle or the cousin or a friend who was kidnapped, who lived extortion, who was killed, who was internally displaced. I mean, I haven't met the first person in Colombia who cannot actually tell a close story of someone who they know being victim of the conflict.
0: In the face of the ongoing crisis, Jaime hoped that joining the army would benefit his country.
2: My parents have always been farmers. We didn't have, all the luxuries we should have. And I enlisted in the army so that I could protect the civilian population, their homes and possessions, and the people themselves.
0: Instead, Jaime found himself at the center of a national disgrace. In the false positive scandal, Colombia's armed forces murdered more than 7,800 people, inflating body counts and creating the illusion that the war against the rebels was being won.
4: These were killings carried out by the Colombian military by selecting innocent people, mainly young people, from poor neighborhoods of the country. They were abducted, killed, and put into some of the battle zones as if they had been killed in combat between the army and the FARC. And this is the horrendous gross human rights violation that has taken place in Colombia. I don't really know, to be honest, of any other case like that in the world.
0: The crisis came to a head after the 2002 election of hardliner Álvaro Uribe.
5: Juro a Dios y prometo al pueblo cumplir fielmente la Constitución y las leyes de Colombia.
0: For Jaime, this was a life-changing moment.
2: The government needed results. If any members of FARC surrendered, they had to be killed. It was all about showing results. They weren't interested in arrest or seizures of equipment. The only thing that mattered was body counts.
0: Believing that killing rebels would convince the public that they were winning the war, the government offered incentives to their troops.
2: Patrol leaders or commanders who racked up kills were rewarded with trips abroad. And that's how I spent time overseas.
0: They also offered medals, cash bonuses, and promotions. The government had incentivized their soldiers to kill indiscriminately. And Jaime claims one of his superior officers was determined to take advantage.
2: I met Major Guzman Ramirez David. He selected me for a special unit and taught me new techniques. Most I'd seen in other units, but he also trained us to harm civilians. we'd kill them and plant weapons on their bodies. Then we'd falsify our reports and official statements.
0: Soldiers passed off these executions as enemy rebels killed in combat, reaping rewards from the government and falsely boosting the official statistics. Because of this, the victims became known as false positives. To begin with, Jaime was solely a witness.
2: The major killed him with a shot to the head. And then he dressed him up to make him look like he had died in combat. And then shot him a few more times through his uniform, so it looked like he's been killed fighting our troops. As was normal, the weapons they planted on this person were fired using the deceased person's own hands. So the evidence would point to the individual shooting at the troops, leaving their hands covered in gunpowder residue.
0: Though deeply troubled by the killing of innocent civilians, Jaime was too afraid to speak out.
2: I felt it was the worst thing that I had ever done in my life. But at the same time, I felt unable to speak up or report it because of something you might call overwhelming fear. People were afraid that they might stage some kind of fake combat situation and kill you for talking about what was happening inside the patrol unit. So people kept quiet, out of fear.
0: Soon, a commanding officer demanded that Jaime become an active participant in the murders.
2: Captain Vargas orders me to go on an operation. And a farmer appears, and Captain Vargas orders me to kill him. And I shot him. But since I was not used to that kind of thing, I shot him in the shoulder. I just couldn't do it. So the captain came over and killed him himself. From that moment on, I was totally compromised.
0: Jaime witnessed or carried out around 40 killings. And across the country, soldiers murdered thousands more. But in Soacha, a poor town on the outskirts of the nation's capital, Bogota, a group of women unexpectedly fought back.
6: My name is Blanca Novia Monroy. I am the mother of Julian Oviedo Monroy, a young man who disappeared on March 2, 2008 and was killed on March 3rd.
0: Julian's death would prove to be a pivotal moment in Colombian history. It would help expose the entire false positive scandal. Like many young men in Colombia, Julian faced an uncertain future. Unemployment was high and money hard to come by.
6: He left the house at 7 o'clock in the evening to meet with someone about a job. He left full of hope that he would find a job so he could help us pay the rent and keep us from being thrown out of our house. But we never heard from him again.
0: Months passed. Then, Blanca began to hear worrying news on the town's streets.
6: At that point, I had no idea that there were more missing boys. I thought it was just my son, only him. But as time went on, more and more started to come out about the disappearance of other boys. That's when 19 families from Soacha began to come together. And that's when I realized it wasn't just my son. It was a neighbor's son and others too. It was a whole group of young men who had disappeared. And all of them had left for the same reason. They were offered jobs and told to go to work.
0: 6 months later, the family were told Julian's body had been found. Just one day after he had disappeared from Soacha, he'd been killed in Ocaña, a town over 400 kilometers away.
6: Then the truth slowly started coming out. Mothers were told they could go to Ocaña to bring back their sons. But when the families arrived there, they were told their sons were guerrillas or criminals, basically the worst kind of people. They told my husband, "Did you know your son was a guerrilla? That he was planting landmines?" And my husband said, "That's a lie. My son disappeared on March 2nd and was killed on March 3rd. When would he have had time to become a guerrilla?" Then other families began noticing patterns. Young men would disappear from their town, and within 4 days, they were dead. Little by little, every family began to understand how their son had died and why they had been killed.
0: Rather than accepting the army's word, the families fought back.
3: Mothers of Soacha are a group of mothers that became organized after trying to look for their disappearing children. It was a quest to defend their honor and to be able to prove that they actually had never been members of the guerrilla. And so that became a quest for justice. They grew to become one of the most important human rights groups in Colombia.
7: Cuatro mujeres, madres de víctimas de los llamados falsos positivos de Soacha, quienes aseguran...
0: Their fights were soon picked up by the media.
8: Our children were by no means criminals. What we want is justice and truth.
9: Es justicia y verdad.
4: They are a symbol of resistance and dignity of the victims. They were very humble women. They were coming from a really humble background, really difficult socioeconomic conditions. I mean, these were people whose sons were targeted because the perpetrators, the army, thought that they wouldn't have the means to start a judicial proceeding, that no one would really miss these kids because they thought that they were troubled kids, or they were, you know, from Soacha, one of the really poor neighborhoods near Bogota.
0: As news of their struggle spread, discontent grew across the nation. And in October 2008, the head of the army, General Mario Montoya, was forced to admit live on radio that his soldiers were murderers.
10: Everything would appear to clearly indicate that, yes, there was a homicide.
0: A month later, Montoya resigned, and dozens of soldiers were arrested for their part in the killings. Then, even more disturbing details about the murders began to surface.
6: The boys were taken to houses, locked in rooms, given drugs or alcohol, and used in their plan. When the order came to deliver the package, the people involved would take the young men to the place where they were going to kill them. They would make them run or stage some kind of confrontation, and then they murder them. Afterwards, each family was told their son had died in combat with the army because supposedly they were guerrillas.
0: From his army barracks, Jaime anxiously followed the success of the Mothers of Soacha's campaign and the mounting public outcry.
2: In 2008, which is when it happens and explodes, I did feel worried, of course. I was on high alert. I was still an active soldier. And knowing that I was involved in similar cases to those of the Soacha mothers, I felt very concerned.
0: In April 2010, the authorities did catch up with Jaime, and he was sentenced to 60 years for his role in the false positive killings.
2: In my case, I really did wish I could turn back time. And I said to myself that if I could go back, I would never have harmed anyone. On the contrary, I would have reported it.
0: After 6 years in prison, a seismic announcement offered Jaime the chance to atone for his past and potentially win his freedom.
11: After many years of fighting, kidnapping and war, and 4 years of negotiations with the FARC rebels, Colombia's president finally had some good news.
12: Hoy podemos decir por fin que todo está acordado.
13: Today we can finally say that everything is agreed upon. Thanks to the titanic efforts of the delegations at the negotiating table, the final pending matters were agreed upon.
0: President Juan Manuel Santos announced the final peace agreement, ending decades of conflict with the FARC and ushering in a new era of peace and optimism.
4: The feeling in 2016 was one of the most exciting moments ever. I mean, it was unbelievable to see that.
11: Colombians took to the streets to celebrate the historic peace deal.
9: This announcement is very important for us Colombians. Most of us were born in a country at war, and this offers a ray of hope. When looking at a terrible past, it offers the chance of a bright future.
4: It was so exciting. It was a way of thinking that a new beginning had started in Colombia. With the people in the streets, there was a sense of, I would say, brotherhood. It was a sense of, we finally gone through this, and now the country is going to get united to move into a new phase where we don't have to fight each other.
0: The deal also included steps to help the country move on from the conflict towards a more peaceful future.
3: The 2016 agreement created a transitional justice comprehensive system that includes a truth commission, includes a unit to search for the missing, and emblematically, it creates a special jurisdiction for peace, a national special tribunal that is charged with the role of prosecuting those most responsible of the most serious and representative crimes committed during the Colombian armed conflict, both by the member of the armed forces and by the members of the guerrillas.
0: Known as the Jurisdicción Especial para la Paz, or JEP, this tribunal was tasked with tackling the false positive scandal, not as a punitive process, but one of truth and reconciliation. Soldiers who admit to the murders can have jail terms replaced with limited freedom, with their movements restricted to a set area, but only if they cooperate fully with the JEP and the victims' families. For Jaime, this offered a lifeline.
2: Even though I hadn't finished with the ordinary justice system, the sentences were still extremely long. It was a 60-year sentence. So when the special jurisdiction for peace came along, I felt the best thing to do was to submit to it.
0: JEP and Jaime also shared a common goal, bringing those who had issued the orders to justice.
2: We were really just used as tools to carry out these killings. In my particular case, they paid for a lawyer, and the first thing the lawyer said was, "Let's put these three non-commissioned officers and this officer forward and let everyone else go free." You end up saying to yourself, how could I have caused so much harm? And why am I the only one paying for it here when there are other people responsible who are still out there?
0: Jaime's next step was appearing before a magistrate in a JEP court known as a sala or room.
14: Buenos días, señor magistrado.
15: Good morning, Your Honor. Good morning to everybody present. My name is Jaime Corral Trujillo. I pleaded to be held accountable as one of those most responsible for all of them, and I also made a commitment to cooperate. It was like a system, a pattern that ran through several units, and it was practically like a virus that everyone caught because we all did the same.
0: During his hearings, Jaime provided information about the murder of three false positives in Mutata. It was this testimony that led César and his forensic team to the town cemetery.
1: So far, we've only found what you would usually find in a public cemetery. We haven't yet reached what we were looking for.
0: Waiting for news in a nearby hotel, as the father of one of the men believed to have been killed by soldiers.
10: My name is Alberto Royave. I'm the father of Richard Alberto Royal. I want to know what happened. To know if he's alive or dead. To know the truth. That's the only thing I want.
0: Alberto's hopes rest solely with the success of the forensic team's search. And they have made a discovery in the corner of the cemetery.
1: Yes, we found a lot of personal items. We also found some bone fragments that seem to be associated with funeral items, meaning clothes or personal effects.
0: However, César doubts that these are the remains of false positives. He thinks they are linked to a common problem in Colombia's cemeteries, overcrowding.
1: Usually 4 years after the burial, the relatives come and dig up the dead. Their remains have to be exhumed and the bones placed in a small box called an ossuary.
0: This ossuary is transferred to a smaller above-ground tomb, which is much cheaper to rent. But bone fragments are often left behind.
1: There's a lot of evidence, but it's not the evidence that we were looking for.
0: With dusk rapidly approaching, the team will have to continue their search tomorrow. 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The Price of Peace continues in a moment.
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17: 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It was gigantic.
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17: I'm glaciologist Dr. Catherine Walker, and I'll be taking you from this ice giant's epic beginnings to its humble demise.
19: 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This is one of the most awe-inspiring natural phenomena that humans will ever see.
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20: 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It's going to impact how we grow food, how we grow crops.
16: A23A, Biography of an Iceberg. Today at 8:30 and 19 GMT.
0: I'm Harriet Barber. Join me in a couple of minutes for part two of The Price of Peace, as we explore how Colombians are finding the courage to forgive those who murdered their loved ones.
21: For 19 years, I carried the burden of hatred. But what's the point of carrying all that hate if we want to help build peace in this country?
0: As The Price of Peace continues after the news.
22: BBC News with David Harper. Venezuela's interim president, Delcy Rodriguez, says the country will benefit from US private investment after Caracas and Washington signed an agreement on oil exploitation. Under its terms, a US-led company will hold rights to a fifth of Venezuelan oil reserves. Ms. Rodriguez emphasized the need to rebuild a sector whose output has been steadily falling. Critics have described the deal as neocolonialism. Palestinian officials say two teenagers have been killed in the occupied West Bank during an attack involving Israeli settlers and troops. The Israeli military says soldiers fired on people throwing stones. The killings come amid a recent escalation in settler violence. Tens of thousands of people have demonstrated against the Spanish government's handling of the migrant crisis in its North African territory of Ceuta. They've been calling for the socialist Prime Minister Pedro Sanchez to resign. Several thousand migrants remain in Ceuta. Locals say they feel unsafe. A US federal judge in Maryland has blocked the Trump administration from enforcing a new executive order that sought to limit eligibility for birthright citizenship. President Trump is seeking to end the automatic right to citizenship for children born in the US to foreign parents. Three large storm systems are churning through the Pacific at the same time, spurred by waters warmed by a developing extraordinary El Niño event. None are currently forecast to cause significant trouble for Pacific islands. The parliament of the tiny Alpine Principality of Liechtenstein has voted by the narrowest possible margin to approve a citizen's initiative to legalise abortion during the first 3 months of pregnancy. However, it's likely to be overruled by the Catholic monarch, Prince Alois, who has the power to veto legislation. Scientists have discovered a giant 10-sided geometric cloud system encircling Saturn's south pole. It's the first time such an atmospheric pattern has been observed in the icy ammonia clouds on the gas giant's southern hemisphere. Scientists believe the new atmospheric phenomenon may have formed sometime in the last decade. BBC News.
0: Colombia is coming to terms with the false positive scandal. Incentivized by the government, the army killed over 7,000 innocent civilians and passed them off as rebels during the country's decades-long civil conflict. Murders that incensed peace negotiator André Gómez Suárez.
4: That the army of a democracy carried out 7,000 extrajudicial killings to pretend that it was winning the war and to actually create a culture within the armed forces that they could do this in order to get benefits, to get holidays, to get a promotion. It is absolutely unheard of.
0: I'm Harriet Barber, and you're listening to the documentary from the BBC World Service. This is The Price of Peace, an exploration of how a groundbreaking justice system called HEP is helping Colombia to overcome the false positive scandal. In a cemetery in the town of Mutatá, a team of forensic scientists is carrying out a key aim of the process, finding the remains of the victims. They have unearthed fragments of bones and teeth, but forensic anthropologist César Sanabria Medina is convinced these aren't connected to the missing.
1: Well, we are in a cemetery, so it's common to find all kinds of evidence. If we were to stick a shovel in the ground here and dig a hole, we'd find little pieces of bone everywhere.
0: César's team was directed to dig here by the evidence of a man seeking redemption for his part in the scandal. Jaime Corral Trujillo admitted being complicit in over 40 false positive murders and claims the practice was endemic.
2: I believe it was a system. It was systematic. False positives were being carried out across all the units, and the senior commanders were fully aware of what was happening. That's why they were ordering those of us in subordinate positions to carry out these acts.
0: Although Jaime's evidence is yet to lead to discoveries in Mutatá, his testimony has already proved vital in other false positive cases.
5: My name is Amparo Cano Correa. I am the mother of John Harvey Cañas Cano.
0: In 2023, Amparo's son, John Harvey, had been missing for 18 years.
5: He was a pretty quiet young guy. He didn't really have friends because he was more of a loner. Very serious, with a bit of a strong personality. But he was a good kid.
0: He'd last been seen alone and desperately looking for a job. According to Jaime, his commanding officer singled out such individuals to boost his unit's killing statistics.
2: Major Guzman gives us some money and ordered us to bring him a number of individuals from Medellin because others were getting results targeting vulnerable people.
0: Jaime and fellow soldier Fidel Ochoa dressed in civilian clothes and took a bus to the city.
2: In Medellin, we find a person sleeping on a table. Ochoa wakes him up, gives him something to eat, and tells him there are some job opportunities at a fruit pulping plant.
0: This person was John Harvey. Jaime and Fidel took him to Tabayeba, 150 kilometers to the north, where the rest of their unit was waiting.
2: Major Guzman immediately discharges a firearm at John Harvey Cañas Cano's head. And they reported it as a combat kill, saying he was a FARC member who had died in a firefight. After that came the reports and the statements. Reports Major Guzman prepared so we would stick to the story we were supposed to tell.
0: These reports said John Harvey's body was buried in Dabayeba, but a search of the cemetery found nothing. Then Jaime revealed new information.
2: I was ordered to bury him in the Canepa Cemetery in order to delay people from finding him. His documents were also burned, everything, on the orders of Guzman.
0: The HEP had been looking in the wrong place. They moved their operation 120 kilometers to Carepa and invited John Harvey's mother to attend the excavation. She was accompanied by her sister, Esneida.
7: We went to Carepa, and they told us, okay, we know he is here, that much is certain, but we don't know which of these vaults he is in. That day, they pulled out around 10 bodies, but John Harvey wasn't one of them. Still, they said, let's keep looking, let's open one last crypt. The forensic team had one clue. John Harvey had something distinctive about his teeth. He still had a baby tooth, basically the first mola that comes in. He had never lost it. There were about four bodies there, in different bags. They pull out the first one. No. The second one, no. The third one, no. Then, when they got the fourth, he said, "Wow, there is the tooth, just like we were told. This must be John Jarby."
0: Despite Hep's confidence that they had finally found John Harvey, this had to be officially verified. The remains were transported to Medellin for forensic identification.
6: Esa es una entrada.
8: That's an entry wound. And look, here are the shots, the bullet hole. I am Karen Cristina Aragansualte, a doctor who specializes in forensic anthropology. All of us who work in the search for missing people have a labor of love and passion, and we devote ourselves to it. It's what moves us.
0: Karen personally took charge of the forensic verification.
8: John Harvey was one of the first cases we identified from the cemetery in Carepa. I remember him because his case had been prioritized. The missing person unit had been looking for him for a very long time. The HEP team told us something like, "We're sure it's him. Please verify and confirm whether it really is."
0: As with all false positive cases, the official identification hinges on DNA. Small samples are cut out of the recovered bones. Then, DNA is extracted and compared with samples taken from family members of the missing false positives.
8: Whenever a match comes along, for us, it is enormous happiness because the family can receive the body and it will ease their grief.
0: Once an identification is made, Karen helps organize a ceremonial handover of the remains, called a dignified delivery.
8: It's a very sad process because you wish you could return loved ones to their families alive. But at the same time, it's also incredibly meaningful for us as an institution. I'll never forget when one woman told me, "After 20 years, doctor, I'm not sad. I'm happy. Even if you're giving him back to me dead, at least now I'll have somewhere to go visit him at the cemetery. After 20 years, I'll finally be able to move on." It's hard, but also deeply rewarding, because when someone disappears, the grief never really ends. This way, families can finally have some closure.
0: For John Harvey's family, this dignified delivery was a vital step in their healing process.
7: And they returned him to us, and now we have him. For us, it was like getting our life back.
12: Of course, he brought me a great sense of peace, immense peace.
0: Despite the emotional relief of receiving John Harvey's remains, his aunt Esneida was left with huge questions.
7: We had always known that the paramilitaries and the guerrillas kill people, but the fact that the army killed our sons, it hurt deeply because we grew up hearing our mother say, "If you ever think something bad is going to happen to you, go to a soldier, they will protect you." So, to find out that the very people we trusted to protect us were actually responsible for this, that devastated us. Our so-called glorious Colombian army. We lost trust. In fact, we even lost trust in the state itself.
0: It's a view expressed by many families of false positives victims and could threaten the country's fragile peace. According to human rights advocate Juanita Gobertes, the solution is to use a system known as restorative justice.
23: The idea of restorative justice is that those who are responsible for the most heinous crime need to be sanctioned with a component of retributive justice, of effective restriction of liberty, and need to contribute to satisfy victims' rights. We need the combination. We need effective restriction of liberty while at the same time assuring that former FARC combatants, former members of the armed forces that committed these atrocious crimes need to redress victims' rights.
0: HEP orders guilty soldiers to clear landmines, repair roads, and to create memorials for the false positives. In some cases, they even help with the excavations of the missing.
3: There has been a long discussion amongst the international community that if you don't address the rights of the victims, a country that signs a peace agreement might relapse into conflict again because the wounds run so deeply in society. Peace processes are not really about disarming illegal armed groups or, you know, guerrilla fighters. It's about rebuilding the social fabric of a country so that violence as a way of solving conflicts is not thinkable again in the future.
0: And HEP is trying to go one step further.
23: HEP contacted us and said, look, we are going to have a meeting to talk about your case. And there they explained this was a different kind of justice, not prison, but rather transitional and restorative justice. If someone kills a loved one of yours, what do you want? You want them in prison. You even wish bad things on them, that they get 40 years and rot there. So at first we were like, wait, what do you mean no prison? Then they showed us videos where the men confessed.
15: First, Major Guzman Ramirez shot him in the head.
23: That was the first time we heard directly from them what had really happened.
15: His identity documents and the things he was carrying in his suitcase were burned to deliberately delay any investigation.
0: But HEP's ultimate goal was something far more ambitious.
23: The HEP met with us every month, preparing us to eventually meet face to face with them.
2: First of all, meeting with the families is voluntary, and it is hard.
23: And that's what happened. After 8 months, we met them for the first time.
2: We are all humans, and they're carrying a lot of pain too, so yes, at first, I was afraid.
23: They took responsibility and said, forgive us. And beyond that, they acknowledged that our son was not a guerrilla fighter. They said those were the orders we were giving.
2: It's difficult and emotionally exhausting because there's still that feeling of resentment. He hurt me. He took my loved one away. So it's hard.
0: Notwithstanding the obvious tension, this initial meeting did lead to something far deeper and far more meaningful.
12: We talk. We speak on the phone. We have conversations.
2: Yes, we stay in touch regularly, every week, or sometimes once a month.
12: In November, we were over there in Dabeiba. We stayed in the same hotel. We talked. We went out together.
2: Over time, there's been a real sense of closeness between us.
12: I don't hold any resentment towards him.
0: Despite his role in the death of John Harvey, the family have granted Jaime forgiveness.
2: I think I'm one of the people who's been especially fortunate to have this kind of relationship with the family. Thank God we built a good friendship. We talk often, and nowadays there's a genuine sense of warmth between us.
0: The effect of this friendship has been so profound that Jaime never goes anywhere without a very personal memento.
12: It's something I'm truly and deeply grateful for, honestly, from the bottom of my heart, because you told the truth.
0: A voicemail from John Harvey's mother, Amparo.
12: There are so many mothers out there who still haven't been able to find their children, who haven't been able to bring them back to the town where they belong. I will always thank you for giving me that joy, that blessing of being able to have my son here. Well, I'm grateful that you are well, that your family is well, and may the Lord bless you.
2: That is the most beautiful memory I carry with me in my life. That humility, that resilience, in that sense of peace they had. I mean, being able to forgive someone who hurt them, and the fact that today we still have a relationship and keep in regular contact, that we've been able to share things and maintain such a good friendship. I treasure that, and I hold on to all those beautiful memories I have of them.
0: And for John Harvey's aunt, Esneda, the emotional release of forgiving Jaime has allowed her to move on and look to the future.
21: For 19 years, I carried the burden of hatred, resentment. But what's the point of carrying all that hate if we want to help build peace in this country? To leave our grandchildren, our children, our great-grandchildren a better Colombia. It's about compromise. Peace is about compromise.
0: Peace negotiator Andre Gomez Suarez believes personal revelations like this are vital for moving the country forwards.
3: Now, healing is a complex word. It depends the wound. You know, sometimes you need a scar when the cut is very deep. And farther down the line, this will help the next generations to move forward. So I would say definitely the special jurisdiction for peace are part of the building block that you need in order to pave the long journey for reconciliation. Because without justice, without truth, and without mercy, you don't have reconciliation further down the road.
0: Across the country, more and more people are relying on HEP to come to terms with Colombia's violent past, with former soldiers publicly asking for redemption from the families of their victims.
1: And I truly hope one day, even if I'm no longer present, or even if I'm no longer here, may you forgive me.
10: Whenever any person approaches you in asking for forgiveness, the very least you can do is to extend your forgiveness in return. Mr. Edgar, I have forgiven you.
0: Even those who were initially skeptical have come to see the value of the restorative justice model.
8: I was the mother full of hatred, full of a desire for revenge. The people who killed my son have to pay. They have to pay because they took away the light of my eyes.
0: When Blanca Monroy's son, Julian, was killed by government soldiers in 2008, she became part of the Mothers of Soacha, a pressure group that publicly exposed the false positive scandal.
8: I told my solicitor, I don't want the HEP handling my son's case because it's complete impunity. But as time went on, we started to realize that HEP had opened a small window, a tiny window, for us to learn the truth, to understand what really happened.
0: Finding closure for Julian's death has converted Blanca into an advocate for HEP and what it offers Colombians.
8: There are many mothers who don't accept it, many mothers who say they won't forgive. And I understand their anger and their pain, because it's incredibly hard. It hurts deeply. But what do we gain by living full of hatred and rage? We make ourselves ill.
0: So far, the remains of hundreds of missing false positives have been located and returned to their grieving families. And at the cemetery in the town of Mutatá, forensic scientists think they may have made another breakthrough.
1: This here are bones from the legs, femurs, and over there, tibias.
0: Forensic anthropologist César Sanabria Medina is leading the search for three false positives missing since 2008, and his team has unearthed bones of three different individuals.
1: And from a second body, we only found a few fragments as well, which appear to be from the arms. But they're in a very poor state. The remains we've seen are very fragile.
0: Based on decades of experience, César believes that the lack of bones is linked to the cemetery's location.
1: The soil here is also very acidic. It's destroyed a lot of the bone. Very little has remained of each individual. We haven't found any ribcage remains or pelvic bones.
0: Despite finding so few bones, Cesar is happy to call the mission a success.
1: Here we're seeing the parts of three bodies laid out, buried in this position, one after the other, buried at the same time. If they can extract DNA, it might match the three people we are looking for, or it might produce a hit for other people missing in the region. I've always understood the pain of the victims, of knowing that someone they love has gone missing. So it gives me a great deal of satisfaction to play a small part in the wider effort to find those who have disappeared. It's always deeply rewarding.
0: Hopefully, another three families will finally gain closure and learn what happened to their missing sons, brothers, and husbands. But despite the undoubted success of HEP, for some it does come with danger.
2: I received a threat. They were calling me an informer, because I was cooperating with the special jurisdiction, saying that informers end up dead. The other threat I received came directly from a sergeant when I was picking up my son from a school in the north of Bogotá. He told me that my wife, my son, and I were going to be minced up and turned into sausage.
0: Jaime knows these threats are very real. More than 1,500 people connected with the peace process have been assassinated since 2016.
2: Both my family and I have to be very careful. That's why I might be in one place today and somewhere else tomorrow. This has had a major impact on our lives. I have children who are at school, and you have to be constantly vigilant and keep a close eye on the situation. You live with the feeling that you never know when they might catch up with you. That's why you try not to stick to a routine, to avoid being taken by surprise by them.
0: In addition, the commanding officer Jaime accuses of ordering many of the killings, Major Guzman, continues to deny all allegations. His trial is ongoing. But Jaime has no regrets in daring to speak out.
2: Well, I've gotten a bit of relief from the guilt by explaining everything to the Jurisdicción Especial para la Paz, leaving nothing out. And I am prepared to work with them for as long as necessary to repair the harm that we caused to society.
0: Through the courage of people like Jaime and the powers of human forgiveness, Colombia is slowly coming to terms with its violent past, and not just with the false positives. Using similar processes of restorative justice, HEP is also tackling other atrocities from the era of armed conflict, including kidnappings and murders committed by FARC rebels, and environmental crimes by both sides. Today, Colombians are sensing a positive change in their country.
9: Despite the fact that violence has re-emerged, Colombia is nowhere near the kind of Colombia that I grew up in. It certainly gives me pride to talk about how far Colombia has gone, but I also speak from the challenges that I know that we face today in how to assure that we don't go back to those levels of violence.
0: However, events in recent months have left some fearing for the future of HEP.
11: You're with BBC News. Let's head to Colombia now, where the right-wing candidate Alvarado de la Espria has narrowly won the presidential election.
0: De la Espria has pledged to terminate the peace process, refusing to negotiate with the FARC, a move that could spell the end of HEP. But André Gómez Suárez is confident the new president won't get his way.
13: The special jurisdiction for peace is part of the Colombian constitution. And so to stop the implementation of the peace agreement, De La Espriella will have to actually do a constitutional reform. And it will have to take many steps that are not so easy and straightforward.
0: Now, other countries are recognizing the value of Colombia's peace process. Syria is looking into a similar model as it faces its own quest for reconciliation after years of bloodshed. Those who have embraced HEP have felt the powers of restorative justice and know the price of peace is well worth paying.
2: It matters both to us and to the families because it helps people understand. I believe we've made a lot of progress, and we continue to be fully willing to cooperate in whatever the Special Jurisdiction for Peace believes is necessary moving forward.
21: We hope that in the end, our Colombia can become something new. That blood had to be spilled, may perhaps have been what was needed to bring about this change. And from here, we must keep going, keep talking, keep having dialogue, starting in our own homes. But we need to raise one another with love, raise one another with empathy, and raise one another in peace.
0: The Price of Peace was presented by Harriet Barber. The producer was Duncan Bulling. It was a 2 Degrees West production for the BBC World Service.
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19: The U.S. national debt recently hit $40 trillion. How did it get this high? Well, one reason is the dollar status as the world's reserve currency, which allows the U.S. to borrow more easily than any other country. But is the era of U.S. dollar dominance coming to an end?
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24: Hello, welcome to the newsroom. I'm Ankur Desai. Venezuela and the US have hailed their new oil deal, which hands over a fifth of Venezuela's crude.
25: President Trump's mission is straightforward: to bring peace, freedom, opportunity, and prosperity to the people of Venezuela.
24: Critics say it's neocolonialism and likely to entrench the current authoritarian leadership. Palestinian officials say two teenagers have been killed by Israeli settlers and soldiers in the occupied West Bank. And New York's Mayor Zora Mamdani announces a one-year ban on AI in schools for children up to the age of 14.
26: I have yet to see a study showing that AI is beneficial for students in elementary and middle school, with the exception, of course, of research sponsored by the very corporations that stand to profit.
24: And
27: the lighting is incredibly low. That's to protect this fragile artwork. But there is enough light to see the drama of it, this epic story of Anglo-French relations.
24: The historic Barrow Tapestry, for the first time in almost 1,000 years, will go on display to the public in the UK after this update.
28: BBC News with David Harper. The United States and Venezuela have welcomed a big energy deal, which they formally signed in Caracas, along with a series of agreements involving international oil firms. The US Energy Secretary Chris Wright said the deal would unlock tens of billions of dollars in investment and thousands of jobs. He said oil production would double in a decade.
29: We believe this is the cure for socialism. Socialism, communism arrived here over 25 years ago. It chilled outside investments. We have an economic interest here in Venezuela. It'll benefit American citizens. It'll benefit American taxpayers. But it's just tremendous in supercharging the Venezuelan economy. 25 years sliding into poverty. We want to see the country boom.
28: Critics say the deal hands Washington control of a fifth of Venezuela's oil reserves. Palestinian officials say two teenagers have been killed in the occupied West Bank during an attack involving Israeli settlers and troops in the village of Al Mughayir. The Israeli military said it opened fire after entering the area to protect an Israeli civilian retrieving livestock. It's the latest deadly incident in a wave of violence in the West Bank, where Israel's government has been trying to expand settlements considered illegal under international law. On Wednesday, the far-right finance minister, Bezalel Smotrich, led the inauguration of the new settlement, Male Agarot.
30: We want to bring about 1 million settlers in Judea and Samaria. We are making this region of land the inheritance of our ancestors, an inseparable part of the land of Israel, of the state of Israel forever and ever. Completely taking off the table the terrible and threatening idea of dividing the land and handing over territories to the enemy.
28: New York City officials have announced an unprecedented one-year ban on students using artificial intelligence in public elementary and middle schools. The mayor, Zoran Mamdani, told reporters that schools should stop access to AI educational tools for 600,000 children up to the age of 14. Teachers are also instructed to keep students under 11 off laptops and tablets. The mayor said students would be taught about AI technology. The parliament of the tiny Alpine Principality of Liechtenstein has voted by the narrowest possible margin to approve a citizens' initiative to legalise abortion during the first 3 months of pregnancy. But as David Bamford reports, the change... But as David Bamford reports,